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You're listening to NPR, Te Reo Irirangi o Ngā Tāngata o Manawatū, and that was Lord with Mata Kohore. Anyway, how are you doing on this Thursday afternoon? It is August the 13th. Well, nearly halfway through August already. What's the weather doing? Well, 16 is the high today and only down to 10 tonight, so it hasn't been as cold the past few nights, which has been quite good. Tomorrow, a high of 17 and a low of 11. Saturday, a high of 16 and a low of 9. But get this, Sunday, a high of 12 and a low of 4. Yes, it is going to start and get a bit cold again next week. A few showers for the remainder of the week and then finding up next week. And yes, getting cold again. Just when you thought the cold weather was all over. It's coming back. So I know we're still a few days out and anything can change with the forecast between now and then, so let's hope it does, because I've had enough of the cold weather. But still a bit of winter to go. We've got the rest of August and a bit of September as well. Most of September appears to be winter, doesn't it? Yeah. Meanwhile, they're still having heat waves up in the northern hemisphere. Which makes you wonder, are we going to get heat waves this summer? Probably not. It's 13 past 12. We've got lots to talk about this afternoon, but right now we're going to have some local music from Polaroids of Polar Bears on NPR.

You're listening to NPR, Manawatu People's Radio. That was June Tabor and Oyster Band, If My Love Loves Me. Okay, well, the big news from yesterday was, of course, the leadership challenge for the National Party's Christopher Luxon. Yep, they had a caucus meeting at Parliament in Wellington yesterday and went for about 2 or 3 hours or something like that. But nothing happened because there was a confidence vote in the leadership of Christopher Luxon, but he won that. So the whole party is behind him now, leading into the election. Yep, he had a press conference which lasted just 76 seconds. And he didn't take any questions. So apparently what happened is National MP Chris Pink was the culprit behind a failed coup attempt. I don't know if he was seeking the leadership himself or if he was just hoping Luxon would lose the confidence vote and clear the way for another challenger to take the reins. But anyway, Christopher Luxon fired him as a minister, stripped him of all his portfolios, and because of that, Chris Pink has says that he will leave politics at the next election. So it's all over for him. And Christopher Luxon survives the confidence vote, or the leadership vote, you could say, and will lead National into the election, which is only about 3 months away now. Now, there was an interesting poll last night, and I'll tell you about that shortly. But right now, here's Adam Shaikh on NPR.

You're listening to NPR, Manawa Two People's Radio. That was Adam Shake with Water Prayer, the Rusted Dub. Okay, now, last night there was a One News Variant KFC poll, and it was very interesting. Here's the results. Labour led the way on 30%. National very close behind on 29%. The Greens on 12%, ACT on 9%, New Zealand First 8%, and here's the very interesting one, Opportunity Party, 8%. How about that? 8% Opportunity Party, and Te Pāti Māori 1%. So how does that translate to seats in the House? Labour would have 38, the Greens 15, and Te Pāti Māori, assuming they win the Māori seats, 6. Over the other, that's a total of 59. Over the other side, National 36, ACT 11, and New Zealand First 10 seats for a total of 57. So who would be the kingmakers? That would be Opportunity with 9. So, yes, extremely interesting. I'm having a look at the Opportunity Party. They are a centrist party, so they have said that they could work with either Labour or National, but I don't think they want to work with New Zealand First, and National has said they're not going to work with Opportunity anyway, so who knows? Things always change after an election when they're into coalition talks, aren't they? So, yeah, Opportunity Party, I'm definitely going to investigate them a bit more. It's 28 minutes past 12. Here's Good Shirt on NPR 999 AM.

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11: Ishua, it's good to be with you on a Thursday afternoon. Okay, cricket. Well, it is the middle of winter, but there's going to be cricket right now in Australia. Yes, you're thinking, how can there be cricket in the middle of winter? Well, it's been played in Darwin. Not much of a winter they have in Darwin, so that's where it's been played. And it's the first test match between Australia and Bangladesh. And it's due to start any minute now. So I'm just having a look at the live commentary here on Crick Info. So I'll keep you up to date throughout the rest of the show this afternoon with the score in the cricket there in Darwin. The first test match, and Australia has chosen to bat against Bangladesh. Now, I think you can watch it on Sky Sport, but don't have that at the moment, so sad. Oh, well. It's 26 minutes to one. Here's Pacific Heights, Kiwi music on NPR.

0: You're listening to NPR, Manawa Two People's Radio. That was Tikitane, Ali Lieberman featuring Lewis Baker and Hold On to the Dream. Okay, let's have a look at cricket. Yes, cricket in winter, being played in Darwin. It's the first test match between Australia and Bangladesh, and Australia are batting first and are currently 11 for none after 1.3 overs. So Australia getting off to a good start there in Darwin. Okay, time now for our 1980s song for the hour. And this one is by Chaka Khan. The song was originally by Prince in 1979, but Chaka Khan released a version in October 1984, and it hit number one on Cashbox Singles Chart and number three on the Billboard Hot 100 in 1984. So it is Chaka Khan, and I Feel For You.
1: Chaka, chaka, chaka, chaka Khan. 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Chaka

0: 42.
1: You're listening to NPR, Manawatu People's Radio. That was Winter Queen with 42, Adventures in Improbability. And before that was our 1980 song,

for the AR, Chaka Khan, and I Feel For You from 1984. Okay, time now to have a look at petrol prices around Palmerston North today. The Iran war continues, so it's still affecting people.

0: That was Miriam Clancy and Coloured Lights, local music on NPR. And before that was our 1980s song for this hour, Culture Club, and It's a Miracle from 1984. Okay, having a look at the cricket, first test match between Australia and Bangladesh being played in Darwin. That's how come they can play cricket in the winter in Australia. Australia are 52 for 2. After 15 overs. Yes, they've lost another wicket. Currently, Steve Smith and Manus Labuschagne are batting, and neither of them have scored yet. So there you go. You can continue watching that on Sky Sport if you got that. Okay, that's it for me for this afternoon. Great being with you once again over the past couple of hours. What's the weather doing? Well, it's mostly cloudy. It's supposed to be a high of 16 today. And only down to 10 tonight, so that's not too bad. 15.5 is the temperature at the moment. Okay, enjoy the rest of your day, and we'll catch you next time. Bye for now.
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0: 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Te reo irirangi o ngā tangata o Manawatu. 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

0: Wednesday from 2 p.m. for an hour of smooth jazz in the Smooth Jazz Session with Alan Kirk. Right here on Manawatu People's Radio. Te reo irirangi o ngā tangata o Manawatu.
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0: and we do it.
1: And we don't have to know how. I think that's one aspect of, I don't know whether it's white supremacy or capitalism or what, but that a large number of us think we have to know how before we can start on something. And almost any achievement that has been made, they didn't know how. They just worked away at it until they figured it out or until things fell into place or whatever. Does a tree know how to grow? No, it doesn't have a master plan. It just grows. You know, we need to trust our intuition, our imagination a whole lot more than we do. That if we set out to move in a certain direction, and we might change direction after we start moving in that direction, but it's like a constant dialogue within and what's happening in the environment without a need to know the whole roadmap before we start out, because we can't, because it hasn't been made yet. It's like going into the wilderness and saying, where's the roadmap for this wilderness? Well, if it's wilderness, there is no roadmap. So we just have to find our way. And there was something you said that I wanted to respond to a moment ago about what can I do? The truth is, if you think you're the only one, it is a lost cause. If we think of, okay, I'm one of jillions of people who are working for a better world, and my little assignment is this, that's all I have to do, just my little assignment. I have to show up today and talk to Ayanna Young on her podcast. That's my assignment for today. I don't know what benefit it's going to have. I don't know if someone's going to be so inspired by this podcast that they go out and do something. I don't know that, but that's my assignment right now. So that's what I'm doing. And I just have to have faith that, and that it will make a difference. A tiny little difference, maybe, but it will make a difference. And that's all we can do. Each of us as an individual.
2: That feels like a big exhale on my heart. Just, well, Molly, this has been so wonderful, and I don't want it to end, but as we wrap up, I would love if you could share where people can find Deep Times, a journal of the work that reconnects, and maybe to learn more about the Spiral Journey Facilitator Development Program, or anything else you can share with us of how people can engage with the work you've been stewarding.
1: Well, there is now the Work That Reconnects Network, which is has formed in the last, well, about 7 years. It's just a wonderful organization. So they have a website, worktoreconnects.org, and you can go there and you can find workshops there that people are putting on all over the world, online and in person, and really, really encourage everyone to experience the work, because it's such a blessing and such a relief to find yourself in a company of other really caring, concerned people. So that's the first thing. The Deep Times Journal is a publication of the network. And if you go to the network's website, you'll see the journal. And I've been editing the Deep Times Journal since 2016. Comes out twice a year. And honestly, it's just an amazing publication. And I say that without too much undue modesty, because it happens. People send in these wonderful poems and essays and art and video, and it's all online and it's free. So that's just a really wonderful resource for everyone. We'll be putting out a new issue in March. And then the third thing is, for the last 6 or 7 years, Mutima Imani, Constance Washburn, and myself have been offering a facilitator development program in the Work That Reconnects. We call it Spiral Journey. It is a 6-month program. We just started one in September and probably won't have another one until next September. But you can go to our website, which is spiraljourneyworkthatreconnects.org, and find out about it. And there

0: some prerequisites for taking the course. So if you're interested, go check out the prerequisites and get them done before next September. It's just been such an exciting program, and it's a learning community. People learn as much from each other as they learn from the directors, and they get a lot of support from one another as well. So it's a really very, very rewarding program for all concerned. And I have a website. It's really, really old. It's really old and old-fashioned, but it's mollyyoungbrown.com.
1: That's where I found you. So still works. Oh, Molly, I'm just so happy we got this time. I could keep going, but maybe we'll have to have a part two.
0: I'd love that. I'd love that.
2: 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The music in today's episode is by Celia Hollander from her new album, Second Draft. Music is provided courtesy of the artist and of Patience Records. 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

0: 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Te reo irirangi o ngā tangata o Manawatu. 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

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You've been listening to my music here playing on NPR. 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

My name is Simon, and welcome to my Stories for Children. This week, I'm reading the 9th episode from my book, Chilga, The Crown of Power, the story so far. Boy has been drawn back to the land of Chilga by Wulfsa, the leader of the giant talking wolves that protects the land. They need his power, a power to control animals and so help them with the struggle to overcome the invading soldiers. Boy, Malena, and the wolves are journeying across plains and jungle to find out what the soldiers seek and so help defeat them. Warlocks and soldiers have captured Wulfsa and 2 other wolves. Boy, Malena, and the remaining wolves have found them. The camp has horses fenced in for the night. Next to them, soldiers and their tents. Then a warlock's wagon. Next to it, the 3 wagons containing the caged wolves. Can they rescue their friends? Episode 9. A horse snickered, louder than before. Nothing stirred, but Biter tensed and slowly stood up. Boy and Malena instinctively looked at each other. The signal? Then it began. Too much for Boy to watch at all. Baying from the left and right, the horses, suddenly neighing with fright, broke free from the fragile fence surrounding them and charged straight at the tents. Small ears on one side, Runlong must be on the other, Boy guessed. Shouts and screams from the soldiers as the horses trampled through and over the tents. Some soldiers staggered out, only to be knocked over by the frightened beasts. Hunter suddenly rose from the ground and leapt at the warlock, now standing on the wagon seat. The pair of them fell to the ground. Growler appeared by the wolves' wagons, quickly dispatching the soldier guarding them, before moving on to join Hunter. Together, they leapt up against the warlock's wagon. Boy gasped as he realized the frightened horses, having trampled the tents, were running away from Runlong and Small Ears towards their position. Biter stood up on his back legs, bayed at them, creating a terrifying sight. Faced with this fresh terror, the frightened animals, neighing and whinnying afresh, turned from them to run back through the tented area and the still confused soldiers a second time. A crash made Boy jump. The warlock's wagon was on its side. He watched with bated breath as Hunter raced to the cage wagons, leaving Growler to wait for the second warlock to appear. Hunter, still alone, leapt up and tried to push over Wolfsa's cage. Wolfsa inside began to throw himself against the cage wall to help him. Boy realized Hunter couldn't push the cage over, even with Wolfsa's help. Then Boy spotted Grey Paws and Green Eyes, seeing what needed to be done, starting to rock their own cages. Over the shouts and cries, neighing and barking, Boy heard Growler shout that he couldn't find the warlock. Malena grabbed Boy's arm and pointed to Runlong as he leapt into the side of the warlock's wagon in an effort to smash through it. He slipped and with a yelp fell back onto the ground. "Growler's going to need help, Hunter," shouted Biter to no one in particular as he danced from one foot to another. Boy could see fresh movement by the tents and realized it was Small Ears dispatching or chasing away any remaining soldiers. Malena pointed at the near dark area between them and the wagons. Boy couldn't see anything. Then he tensed. There was a shape moving, a figure crawling along the ground away from the wagons towards them. They shouted together, "Biter!" Biter snarled and raced towards the shadowy figure. The figure, it was a man, rose and uttered a curse as he threw out his arm. Biter let out a howl of pain and in what seemed slow motion, crashed to the ground lifeless. Boy and Elena stood there, frozen, open-mouthed and speechless. The warlock looked at them for a second. "Don't dare to move," he snarled before turning away to turn in the scene. The 3 figures watched as Hunter and Growler pushed at Wolfsa's cage. Slowly it creaked and tottered before it overbalanced and with the sound of groaning iron and snapped timbers, it crashed onto its side to the ground. The cage had come apart from the wagon base and Boy could see Wolfsa crawling through the gap as Hunter and Growler hastened to the next cage. The warlock gathered himself and started to walk towards Boy and Malena with a purposeful stride. Boy came to with a jolt as a power surged through him. "Stop!" he yelled at the figure. "Stop or else!" The warlock sniggered and turned to face the boy. "Or what?" and raised his arm. Without thinking, Boy outstretched his own arm. The band shone brightly. A white gauze wall appeared in front of him, stretched out and billowed back towards Boy as though it had been hit. Again and again, the warlock screamed at Boy, hurling more and more bolts of power. Each time, the gauze billowed but held. Then it silently moved towards the warlock. Shock and anger flickered across the face as the warlock frantically waved his arms, screaming words in a language Boy did not know. A mist rose from him with a scream of hate. It formed into a red hand that stretched out for Boy. Without making a conscious effort, he pushed the gauze up and towards the hand, watched the gauze

0: silently fold over the hand, slowing it, embracing it, and dispersing it into the night sky. The warlock fell onto his knees with the effort, his sweating face contorted with rage. He screamed once more and raised his arm. He looked up with horror as Walser grabbed his neck, lifted him high, only to drop his limp form onto the ground. Boy looked on in shock. A movement caught his eye. The other wolves were racing across the ground towards the freed ones, towards Biter. Boy felt panic grip him as he looked at Biter lying still, unmoving. Power gone, he started to walk slowly, praying his friend would live. Walser stood over him, nuzzle to nuzzle. Walser lifted his face and gently blew onto Biter's. Biter twitched, snorted, lifted his head, then sank back. Boy felt weak with relief, turned to see Malena's smiling face. They hugged each other before he ran to Biter's side and knelt by his head.
1: It seems I do not have your magical skill, boy. Next time, I think I'll leave the warlock to you.
0: Boy laughed as he looked up at Walser. The wolves were greeting each other, milling round with small barks of pleasure. Boy leant down and hugged Biter. Thank you for risking your life.
1: Is the warlock dead?
0: Yes, said Walser. Boy has shown his power again, this time in a different form. Your strength grows, boy. Despite the dark and the lack of sleep, they moved on after ensuring all the soldiers and horses were dispersed and posed no threat to them. Malena and Boy searched the remains of the wagons for food, both finding and strapping on daggers adorned with inlaid gold, silver and jewels. They did not torch the wagons and tents, in case the smoke alerted those at the Lost City that something had gone amiss. The wolves loped onwards, a pace reflecting their growing exhaustion and their need to talk. Things are different from when we first set out, explained Walser. Then the soldiers controlled Chilga, the tunnel, and all beyond it to the Lost City. With the tunnel flooded and clear of men, the birds will ensure the soldiers do not reform. The fort in the jungle, badly depleted, their warlocks dead. And now the wagons, supplying food for those men of the Lost City is lost to them. We have but one weakness, the captive villagers. If we could free them, then the tables would indeed have been turned.
2: What do we do then? Asked Malena.
0: We run and wait. From what Boy has seen, time is a great enemy to the temple ruler. In haste, there is error. I know there are many daylight hours left, but we all need to stop and rest a while. We will rest at this wood. Hunter, check it for water and possible dangers. A sudden roar erupted. A beast rose from a hidden gully before the wood. It stood taller than the trees. Every step taken shook the ground. Its huge back legs dwarfed the front feet at the top of its gnarled grey chest. It lowered its square head as it prepared to charge. The teeth, rows of razor-like, sharp, yellow fangs. It gathered speed. Without thinking, Boy reached into it with his mind.
2: Stop! Stop! He commanded it. But not as a shout. Instinctively, he had used a minimum of power. He knew it was almost a whisper. The beast stood up to its full height, slowing, then stopping. It roared again, wanting to attack and kill and eat. Yet it was being held back.
0: Boy walked in front of Walser.
2: Go,
0: he quietly said, out loud this time.
2: You do not want us. Run along the road. There you will find food. Go.
0: The beast roared once more, then hesitated.
2: Go,
0: Boy repeated. The beast turned away as though they did not exist and ran towards the road in the direction of the Lost City.
3: Let the beast clear the way for us, said Walser. That was good thinking. We are far enough away from the wagon train for no soldiers to be a threat to us. You are learning. I wonder if the warlocks would have detected such a use of your power.
0: Hunter signaled that there was water. They rested there for the remainder of the day and night. They'd been dozing in the afternoon. Boy turned to Biter.
2: Do you feel better for your rest, Biter?
1: As a young cub, I once ran into our cave, chased by my brother. I missed the entrance, Boy, and ran straight into the rock wall. The sensation is similar.
2: Boy, said Malena excitedly, I've an idea. Walser has just said we can't do much because my kin is held in the Lost City, so we need to rescue them. Because of your dream, we know where they're kept.
4: Yeah, well, we think we do.
0: Malena shifted close to the both of them.
2: What if we sneak

0: into the camp and pretended to be servants. We could see for sure what was happening and tell Walter. He could then plan an escape. We could organise everyone in the camp. They could be out and free before anyone knew what was happening. Her face was alight with excitement.
1: Have you just run into a tree or something? Said Biter.
0: Malala looked disappointed, but determined. But the longer we wait, the more likely they will find out about us. The more closely they will guard Detra and the others, the harder it will be for us to help them. And the more likely it will be that they will get killed. Don't you see? Malala stopped, breathless. She looked around at the now silent and listening pack.
1: Biter is right. We must and cannot dare risk you, and yet none could argue with your logic. We do not need to decide now. Let us wait a little, advised Wolfsa.
0: At that moment, the wolf's ears pricked up. Boy could hear nothing. Then he heard it, a horse being ridden hard.
1: Small ears, hunter, bring him in to me alive.
0: Only a few minutes later, boy could hear wailing and pleading. Nice doggy, yeah, clever doggy, put me down, please. Into the wood came Hunter, head high, a soldier hanging by his uniform from his mouth. He dropped it onto the floor.
1: That tastes disgusting, he said. I wouldn't eat it as the last thing in Chilga.
0: The soldier jumped into a squat position and frantically looked around, saw the two children and froze. Don't worry, kids. I'll look after you. Just don't make any sudden moves. Now, they haven't eaten us, so they must have fed recently.
1: Malala shook her head.
0: You don't understand. We're with the wolves. Hey? What do you mean?
1: He stopped as he realised she was serious.
0: You're them, then. The ones that attacked us. The warlock kid. Is it you, boy?
1: He frantically looked around.
0: Look, tell him I mean no harm. Yeah? Yeah? Tell him it's okay to let me go. Tell him...
1: Hunter gently grabbed him by the neck to silence him. Malala leaned forward.
0: You can let him go, Hunter. Please.
1: She smiled at the clearly frightened man.
0: They want you to be quiet. They can talk to Boy and me, but I have to translate what they say for you. I ask you, and you tell me. They will understand you. Are you warlocks, then? No, but we just know. We act on behalf of the warlocks. They are many, and they are great in Chilga. But we children, we do their bidding.
1: Boy looked at her with an open mouth and eyes wide. He wanted to laugh out loud.
0: Do you understand?
1: The man nodded furiously. Malala frowned. Wolsa growled. Ask him if he was from the camp. And so it began. Wolsa, Small Ears, and occasionally the others asking questions through Malala, the boy watching transfixed.
0: Oh, we didn't know what to do. Horses and wolves everywhere. So we headed out into the night. We stayed close because of the plains monsters. In the morning, there's about 20 of us. We found some of the horses. They'd come back to the camp. Where are the others, then? It was the sergeant. He did the organising. He said we had to get out of the camp and go to the Lost City, but we were too few to stay together. So some went on their own, like me, and others in small groups, hoping someone would make it and tell them warlocks at the camp what happened.
1: Walsa got up and paced up and down. The soldier looked nervous. He stopped, sat down again, and spoke to the pack. I have made a mistake. The attack on their camp will have alerted them to your presence, that we grow closer. Who and what we are, I had hoped to remain a secret. Hunter, take him and walk him away from here. Do not kill him. He is no threat.
0: Here, what's going on? You can't push me out. Children, look, I didn't want to come to you, you know. I've got a wife and kids your age at home. You're free to go, said Malala. Keep your horse and weapons, but you are to return to the fort in the jungle. They will not kill you if you go there. If you try and reach the Lost City camp, we will know, for we've entered your mind.
1: The man sat there staring, mouth open wide. Growler started to hiss with laughter, and boy turned away. Malala leant into a pack.
0: Here is some food. Take it. You're not going to fry my brain, are you? No? Well, thank you, miss. And thank you for the food, miss. That's kind. Oi! Watch who you're pushing. Nice doggy.
1: And he was gone. Boy looked at Malala. She looked a little shamefaced and coloured.
0: I didn't want him killed for no reason. And it worked, didn't it?
1: I am sure he will not dare risk having his brain fried, Malala, chuckled Walsa. Now, we stay for the night. We will outrun the horses to the Lost City camp. But we will not be able to linger once we get there.

0: may still have the elements of surprise, but only for a short time. Now we rest. Boy is asleep. They are talking in whispers again as they walk, the master of the scrolls and the gatekeeper. It seems fate is still smiling on our temple ruler. They have found a tunnel entrance in the lost city. Perhaps a great prize is to be discovered, whispers the gatekeeper. They duck their heads as they go into the tent. Boy does not want to follow. He knows it may mean discovery, and who knows what then? The scene slows and stops. He is still outside the entrance. He tries to turn away, but cannot move. Again he tries. The scene begins to change. He is gliding away from the tent, towards the wall and the villagers' tents. It feels different to him. He wants to stop and see what is around him. To his amazement, he can. He looks to his left and right. He notes where the guards are as he circles the tent. He decides to go to the perimeter of the camp and wanders along it, counting the number of guards and their disposition, where there are lit torches and where there are areas of darkness. He hears voices, men in tunics. Warlocks are talking to men in expensively made uniforms. The meeting must have broken up. He could be discovered. He needs to wake before he is seen. He doesn't know how. He strains and feels the sweat dripping from his brow. He is shaking his head. There is a hand on his chest. Wake up, boy, said Wolfsa, as he removes Dib's paw from boy's chest. Boy lay there panting but grinning. He scrambled to sit up. I can control the dream, Wolfsa. I was able to stay outside the tent and look all around the camp. I can draw for you where the tents are and the guards and where the torches are. Melena handed him a drink. You're right, Melena. We could get in safely. There is a gap between the soldiers. There's a blind spot where a torch has fallen. And between the tents, it's so dark. I know we could reach the villagers' tent safely. I know it. Boy, what you have learned is very useful. You have lessened the danger for us all. Let us get nearer and see. The middle of the night is no time to make such decisions. Well done, boy. Well done. Boy grinned as he snuggled up into Biter.
1: It was so weird, because I don't walk, I glide. And do you know what?
2: I know that I am tired and would sleep. And I know that I wish you could glide in the daytime to save my aching back. But I know that I cannot have everything. So may I at least have some sleep?
0: Boy laughed quietly.
1: Sorry, Biter. Good night.
2: Good night. You do continue to amaze me, boy. Well done.
0: Boy smiled to himself and buried himself into Biter's flank some more. Tonight had been a very good night. The purple mountain was no longer hazy. The purple fields of flowers and streaks of yellow climbing upwards were plain to see. The trees above were taking shape, no longer a single dash of green. Above the tree line, the dark and grey light of the rock and then the white of the snow cap sparkling in the sunshine. Around its base, a line, the wall protecting the lost city. Near the middle, a smudge. Boy and Melena could not make out any more, but Biter and Growler told them of the many tents that there were there. Boy sighed. It would be great if we could have the eyes, ears and smell of you wolves.
2: Not to mention our brains and good looks, boy, laughed Biter. Come on, time to start if you are running for a while.
0: They were on a small rise, the plain stretching out in front of them. They could hear the occasional monster bellowing in the distance, but nothing could be seen. In such times, Boy ran to rest Biter and keep himself fit and alert. He knew Melena could run and run, and he enjoyed running for an hour or so himself. They had made good progress for 3 days. The landscape had changed little. They knew they would have to take greater care, though. There would be scouts and hunting parties from the camp, perhaps even troop movements along the road. Boy was becoming more thoughtful. He'd been swept along by Melena's plan for creeping into the camp. He knew it was the right thing to do, but as the camp grew nearer, the dangers grew and the excitement dimmed. It was a risky plan. He knew how he could get into the tent, but it was far from clear how he would get them out, nor how the wolves could. Yes, they could create a diversion, but there were so many soldiers there. Nor did it solve the problem of finding out what the big prize was that the Emperor sought, or what they would do once they'd found out what it was.
2: This is why we wait, said Biter that night. We cannot try and solve a problem when we do not know

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0: Yes, isang magandang gabi na naman sa lahat nating mga taga-subaybay dito sa ating programa Kabayan Radio, dito lamang sa Plains Media, Christchurch, New Zealand. Ito si El Capitan, bumabati sa inyo ng isang napakalamig very cold night. Yeah. The temperature at the moment is 2 degrees but feeling minus 3. Feeling minus 5 nga eh.
1: Yeah, feeling minus 5.
0: Feeling minus 5. But what had happened tonight is really a very nice situation. That is why we really feel the coldness of the world. By the way, yes! Come on, Carmina!
1: Hello, everybody! Magandang gabi po! I am back! So.
0: Welcome back, Carmina!
1: Thank you! I think it's the cold that's brought me back!
0: Yes! And it's been a while since you come here!
1: Yes!
0: And yes, we are really missing you so much!
1: Oh, well, I aim to be back more often! So, I've got a couple of things to chat about today. Of course, we had Miss Universe New Zealand last week, which I was up in Auckland for, so we can touch a little bit on that. And I've also got a bit of a topic close to my heart about child trafficking that we'll definitely get into a bit later.
0: That is very good. You know what? Even me, I am really want to, you know, to learn more about what we call child trafficking. Mm. Why? I am so surprised. Why? Mm. But it is very interesting to me. But anyway, before we're gonna have to proceed, once again, we would like to say condolence to the family of Josa. Mm. Until now, I thought that she will be coming back, but it's not yet. The mom has not been buried yet. Mm. So it's still coming on. That is why she's still in the United States. They were still mourning up to this moment. So, Jusa, kinakailangan ka na namin dito. To you and your family, we would like to express our sympathy and condolences to your family, to
1: absolutely.
0: The whole family.
1: Sending you all of our love and our thoughts and our prayers, of course.
0: Yes, before we're going to have to go to our very interesting topic tonight, not just only that we miss our beauty queen here, we had a very interesting topic that she will be bringing to us tonight. But before that, Carmina, we had a guest.
1: Indeed we do. Shall I bring him into the studio?
0: Yes, please. Yeah.
1: All right, if one moment.
0: So we could be able to bring him here. He had been requested to us because of his son that would really have to do some promotion for him. By the way, our guest for tonight is no other than is Michael. Lapit lang sa mic. Mike, hilain mo.
2: Marcos is waiting. Is waiting in the Philippines.
0: Who?
2: My son.
0: Your son.
2: Yeah.
0: Yeah. That's all right. We're gonna have to talk to you, so you will be talking with your son. Just let us know what. And your son will be going too. So if you could be able to bring close here. Yeah.
2: Oh, sorry.
1: Got this.
0: So by the way, Michael, your son is in the Philippines at

0: the moment?
1: Yes, yes, waiting right now.
0: What you gonna what he will be doing?
1: He's a contestant on Sparkle Beauty Campus on GMA. We would like to get support, like and follow the page.
0: So your son, what's the full name of your son?
1: Maddox Miguel.
0: Maddox Miguel.
1: Yeah.
0: And he will be joining the the television show in the Philippines. Under the GMA.
1: Yeah.
0: So and then, how old is your son?
1: Maddox is a 19-year-old.
0: 19-year-old. So he studied here?
1: He studied here till senior high.
0: Senior high. Yeah. Where he is studying?
1: In Ricarton High School.
0: Ricarton High School. So ngayon, sa Pilipinas, dahil nandoon siya para naga-training pa or nag-start na ang show? Pag-usapan natin ang show.
1: Mm-hmm.
0: Ano yun siya, ang tungkol sa show? Parang Big Brother? O anong kwan? Sayaw?
1: A little bit similar, kuya.
0: Paligsahan ng sayaw, ng boses, kantahan.
1: There's a talent and then yung magpadamihan ng voting sa like and share na, no? Sa mga nila.
0: Sa show.
1: Oh.
0: So, pero nagpe-perform sila doon?
1: Oh, nagwo-workshop sila for 1 month and then the finals is on this Sunday.
0: Mm, workshop tungkol sa?
1: Like acting, dancing, and...
0: Okay. Mm. So, ibig sabihin parang performing arts. Mm. Performing arts is a workshop na nagtitrain sila to do acting.
1: Mag-start ka mag-artista.
0: Oh.
1: Parang ganun siya.
0: Okay.
2: So my question is, what will determine who wins? Or what determines success?
0: No, ang sabihin sa workshop nila, magkaroon ba ng paligsahan na mayroong manalo or lahat panalo?
1: Only two, one boy and one girl there.
0: Okay. So that means sa kanilang workshop, after that, ipa-perform sila. And then sa out of those group, dalawa ang pipikapin.
1: There's a question and answer.
0: Okay.
2: Mm-hmm.
0: Okay. So while you could be able to talk about, you could be able to connect your son. Mm-hmm. Yeah, try to connect your son.
1: Okay.
0: Para ma-ano natin.
1: I will call my son.
0: Yeah. Oh, tawagan mo at So, balik muna tayo dito kay Carmina. Habang inaayos pa ni Kuya yung kanyang call sa kanyang anak. But anyway, the one Michael is talking about is it is all about a workshop. Then they will be doing some in their workshop, I don't know how many of them, they will only choose two.
2: Mm-hmm. Yes, one boy, one girl.
0: Have you done that also before?
2: I have not, but I've been following it loosely because I think one of the girls who I competed with last year in Mutia,
0: mm-hmm.
2: I'm pretty sure she joined as well, so I saw something about it on Facebook recently.
0: Yeah.
2: So I've kind of figured out like the basic mechanics, but there are things I'm really curious about and would love to know more about from a contestant's perspective.
0: So nandiyan na siya.
1: Apo.
0: Pag nandiyan na siya, i-loudspeaker mo at ilapit mo lang sa microphone. So we could be able to makarinig siya sa atin. So we could be able to ask some question para maano natin. I-ano mo lang siya sa loudspeaker dyan, sa ilapit mo sa microphone. So yeah, that is

0: actually good, because here in New Zealand, we had a lot of participants already, some actors or actors, and also some beauty queens. Mm. You know, we had already a lot of beauty queens who participated. Anyway, magandang hapon. Hapon ba dyan sa inyo? Gabi na rin sa hapon pa, no? Less than 24 hours. Sino ulit ang pangalan?
1: Madox.
0: Hi, Madox. Kamusta?
2: Hello po. Kamusta po kayo?
0: Yeah, okay lang. Ikaw, kamusta ka dyan?
2: Ayos lang po. Nakakapagpahinga po. For showdown, for final showdown.
0: You can throw some questions.
3: Sure. So, hi Maddox, I would love to ask a couple of questions. So, I've loosely been following your competition online, but I'm curious to know what will actually determine the winner. Like, what determines success?
2: I would say my hard work and work ethic, and how I show myself during the workshop, how hard I work, how I practice, and how I speak to the guys and to the boss, and how I become myself as a person.
3: Hmm. So what kind of things are they actually judging you on?
2: I would say my confidence. You know, when I walk to the room, they always like see me, and I'm very confident.
3: Yeah, definitely. Confidence is key to a lot of things. So I have seen online that you are 19 and you are 5'10", which is an amazing accomplishment for anyone Filipino to make it to 5'10". So well done. But tell us a little bit more about your background. So I heard a little bit that you studied till high school in New Zealand. Is that right?
2: Yeah, from Rickerton High School. I studied there.
3: So what was your background and what was it like growing up in New Zealand?
2: What I love about New Zealand is the community is like, and the people are like, always welcome. And I played basketball there for almost 5 years.
3: Awesome. Do you think you'll be coming back to New Zealand anytime soon?
2: Yeah, hope so.
3: Yeah.
0: Dito ba siya pinanganak?
1: No.
0: Doon siya pinanganak?
1: Oh, 9 years old siya pumunta.
0: Ah, okay. So, makakaintindi pa rin siya ng Tagalog, ano?
1: Oh, Tagalog.
0: Can you still speak Tagalog?
2: Yes po.
0: Yeah. So, kamusta naman ang ano diyan? Ang pakiramdam?
3: Yeah, mostly.
2: Okay po, sobrang blessed ko po. Nakapasok po ako sa campus beauty po.
0: Oo. Oh.
2: Hindi ko na ina-expect po na makakasama po ako sa campus beauty po.
1: Almost 600.
0: Yeah, almost just put confidence on yourself at iwagayway mo yung flag ng New Zealand dyan. Be proud to be a Kiwi boy. Yeah.
1: Ah, it's a kiwi charmer.
0: Yeah.
1: Kiwi boy.
0: So by now, ano ang kailangan mong sasabihin para sa ating mga listeners to support you? Nakikinig sa atin dito ngayon buong mundo. Lahat na barangay sa buong mundo nakikinig sa iyo ngayon. Okay, sabihin mo na kung ano ang kailangan mo na support to help you win or to help you get that or to achieve whatever you want to in that workshop.
2: Tagalog, okay na po Tagalog.
0: Yeah, Tagalogin mo.
1: Para maintindihan din ng mga...
2: please supportan niyo po ako sa campus security journey ko po, and please palagi follow po yung mga page ko, Maddox BL Official on Facebook, Instagram, and TikTok. And please palagi po yung mga post po sa Sparkle, yung sa photo po. And please, in-invite ko po kayo sa TikTok.

0: like Funan is
1: tomorrow.
0: August. And so final show Funan is August 9. Dun po ma-announce po kung sino yung winner. So, kailangan supportan niyo po lahat. And please, subaybay niyo po ako, ipanoorin niyo po ako, and supportan niyo po ako. 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Para sa mga Q-Jan.
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0: Yes.
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0: Ah, yes po. Right. So, YouTube po, no?
2: Yes, so.
0: Nakita ko na po.
2: Okay, yeah. So, anyway, once again, good luck to your endeavor. Good luck sa iyong kapanalo. 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Yung sa ano mo? 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Good luck sa inyo at sanay makuha natin, but whatever would come into papasalamatan natin yun kasi ang workshop is to help us improve our self-esteem. Yes, number one yun. At pasalamat tayo na nakapag-join na tayo dyan sa ano. Yeah, just work on it and whatever it comes, pasalamatan natin sa Panginoon.
0: Yes po.
3: Absolutely. I roger that. Do your country proud, do your province proud, do New Zealand proud, and above all, do yourself proud. All I can say is that no matter what happens, it's a great experience for you, and regardless of the outcome, you've gotten yourself out there and you've pushed your boundaries, so it's an invaluable experience, so I really encourage you to make the most of it.
0: Thank you so much.
3: All the best.
2: Yeah, maraming salamat. All the best. Good luck.
0: Maraming salamat po. Thank you po.
2: Okay. Yeah. So, ayan. Maraming salamat din, Michael, for coming in. Okay. Kala namin, hindi na namin may ituloy kasi inano yan sa amin ni Agnes na makakapunta dito. So, then later on, nung nagsabi si Mama Jack na, Mama Jack! Kamusta?
3: Where are you?
2: Where are you, Mama Jack? I thought that you will be coming here also. So, yeah. Yun lang later on, sinabi niya sa akin na ano pala, nang nasa Pilipinas na daw siya. So, yeah, huwag kang mag-alala. We will have to make it more whatever it will be doing. So we'll just have to keep in touch and we could be able to help spread all those links that he wants us to do. Okay.
4: Pwede magpa-thank you sa mga...
2: Yeah.
4: Shout out ko pa pala yung mga...
2: Sa mic.
4: Mga kaibigan po namin dito, maraming salamat sa lahat ng mga sumusuporta kay Maddox. Shoutout po sa mga organizer ng basketball dito sa Christchurch, FBL. Thank you, Firebirds, SB League, Torres Family. And of course, CBC Bowlers Club, kung saan nag-start mag-basketball si Maddox hanggang sa lumaki. And then thank you also sa mga kumare namin, kumpare. Shoutout din pala sa kaibigan namin sa Perth, Australia, Kasiyaw Family, na laging tumutulong sa amin. At salamat sa dalawang tao na tumulong para makapunta dito sa Kabayan Radio.

0: Agnes Guda and Mama Jackie. Maraming salamat po sa inyong lahat. Please like the FB page and TikTok of my son, Maddox Miguel Official, and Instagram, Maddox Miguel. Thank you po. That's all.
1: Thank you for coming in.
2: Okay, maraming salamat, Michael, and kay Maddox. Again, good luck. Wish you a good luck. So, wag niyong kaligtaan na abangan niyo, follow niyo ang Kabayan Radio Facebook page at saka also sa my YouTube channel ng Kabayan Radio, you subscribe at para doon natin makikita ang link mamaya, i-post namin doon sa link ang yung ano to, Facebook at TikTok channel ni Maddox. So, just only to support our fellow Kiwi, Kiwi participant. Yes, we are a Filipino, but we are a Filipino-Kiwi community around the world. So, kahit saan naman tayo mapadpad, ang ating tatak is already a Kiwi. So, okay. Maraming salamat ulit, Michael. Okay,
1: thank you po.
2: Okay.
0: Thank you.
2: Okay, salamat. Bye-bye. Before we gonna have to continue, let's hear another word from our from our ads.
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4: 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A big congratulations to Agnes and Alfie for getting it up and running. 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
2: Oras natin is 23 minutos na ang nakalipas sa oras ng alas 7 at patuloy tayo dito sa ating programa Kabayan Radio dito lamang sa Plains Media 96.9 Christchurch, New Zealand. At ito si El Capitan at yung mutya natin kasama ko pa rin dito ngayong gabi, and she will be tackling or telling us more about child trafficking. Yan na ba ang gagawin natin ngayon? Mag-child trafficking tayo? Okay, go.
1: All right. Well, I think the most logical place to kind of start the story is where this advocacy all came from. So in my past two pageants, Miss Universe New Zealand and Mutya Ng Pilipinas, my advocacy was the same across both of them, and I was advocating for child sex trafficking. This is a cause which is fairly close to the bone for me as a survivor of childhood molestation, and it's always been something which has been very much on my heart. And once I got into the arena of pageantry, it was essentially the perfect kind of platform that I've been looking for to really highlight that as an issue which needs to be spoken about. Mm-hmm. However, more recently, and I suppose because we're now in pageant season, and I recently went up to see Miss Universe New Zealand last week, the whole concept of advocacies has been on my mind, because more often than not, and this is quite unfortunate, a lot of ladies will go and compete in pageants, and while they're competing, they have a lot to say about what they'll do with their platform, and, you know, they're really saying, oh, once I get this platform, I'll be advocating for this, this, and that. But quite often, as soon as they secure that crown, the advocacy just dies.
2: Oh, okay.
1: So I was thinking about that, and I really felt that the Lord had put it on my heart to further my advocacy with or without a crown. And I think not having a crown and perhaps not having as much of that platform that I would like, I think all the more that it's actually quite important and, just more important and more genuine, in the sense that no matter who's listening,

0: or no matter who cares because of what position I'm in, this is something which still needs to be forwarded.
1: Yeah. Actually, when you mentioned to me a while ago about child trafficking, or the days before that we already had discussed of your coming back, wow, it's child trafficking.
0: Mm.
1: What is all about child trafficking, by the way?
0: So,
1: is it rampant, or is it usual or unusual here in New Zealand?
0: Well, the global estimates are currently sitting at about 1 million children globally are trapped within trafficking.
1: Mm-hmm.
0: And a lot of it, the majority really has to do with the illegal sex trade. So children being minors that have been put into prostitution illegally.
1: Mm-hmm.
0: And in many cases, it's a situation where families have actively sold off their children.
1: Yep.
0: For their own survival, which is a horrendous concept for me, because I think about if I had a child and no matter how impoverished we were, I would do anything and everything to make sure that they're the last out of everyone who suffers.
1: Mm-hmm.
0: But in many cases, unfortunately, throughout the world, this is a thing which happens where these children are getting put into trafficking to support their families. And then the other kind of way around it is often young girls are promised a job.
1: Yep.
0: And on the outside of it, it might sound quite legitimate. It might sound like there are opportunities, or, you know, they could be in a desperate situation. Hey, this is a job. This will get you out of your city or out of your town and open up these opportunities.
1: Mm.
0: But in reality, what it means is that they just get illegally put into a brothel and they're trapped there.
1: Because to me, I've tried to do a little bit of research about this child trafficking.
0: Mm.
1: Yes, correct. Most of the instances are within the sex trade.
0: Mm.
1: There were also some child trafficking that they are using in different things.
0: Mm.
1: Especially at this time that regarding criminal activities.
0: Mm.
1: Just like drugs.
0: Oh, yes. Yeah. So
1: it's also part of a child trafficking that they are using minors. For what reason? Number one, minors are not litigated. They are not put into trial because they were minor.
0: Mm.
1: And that is what the children are using. They are not thinking about that, but people who are using them are the one who are...
0: Yeah, they're the masterminds. And, you know, it's very well thought out because, as you quite rightly said, children are not legally responsible in that sense because they're minors.
1: Correct. Mm.
0: So, of course, and we see it so often as well in New Zealand, that kind of same concept where a lot of gangs will prey on children, on minors, to carry out their dirty work.
1: Yes,
0: so, for
1: correct.
0: Example, a few years ago, you'll probably remember when ram raids were a big thing around Christchurch. Most of these offenders were under 18 years of age, and there's a perfect reason for that. It's because they're not able to be legally held accountable for it the same way someone our age could.
1: Yeah.
0: So it's very well planned out and thought that by these older gang members, let's get these kids to do this and that for us because they can get away with it.
1: Back to your own personal thing.
0: Yes.
1: Which I am very interested why you have chosen that advocacy.
0: Absolutely. It all starts with something that happened to me in my childhood. So, unfortunately, due to a series of circumstances that were out of my control, I was molested by an older man.
1: Mm-hmm.
0: And it also came to light that he traveled to the Philippines quite often.
1: Mm-hmm.
0: And so when he was there, he would quite often go off into the provinces unaccompanied by other family members or locals. And so, of course, he took advantage of the most vulnerable over there. And unfortunately, because of how the Philippines is, that stuff isn't easily recorded or as easily tracked as it could be here.
1: Yeah.
0: Which is

0: an awful thing. But in saying that, with the charity that I've partnered with, they are called Child Rescue. So they operate in several different countries, and one of them is the Philippines. Only do they do raids, so they collaborate with local law enforcement to do raids on brothels and anywhere that there could be children trapped in trafficking. So not only do they do the raids, but they also do a lot of work around rehabilitation and making sure that these children are actually coming out of this and have somewhere to go. They can learn to reclaim what's been lost and still have a functional life thereafter.
1: Okay. So in your advocacy, you are focusing into a general perspective of trafficking, or just focus into this sexually abuse?
0: I think, generally speaking, just the broad child trafficking.
1: The broader part of the...
0: It's just a very unfortunate fact that a good percentage of child trafficking is within that illegal sex trade.
1: Yeah.
0: And then the other part that, you know, has really been dawning on me is that people like you and I who are blessed to live in a country like New Zealand, we have such a high level of freedom in our everyday lives. But should freedom just be a right for some people? It should be for all.
1: So you had some organization, you had organized, or you are with some other organization who are helping you, or it will be your pathway to be able for you to express your advocacy.
0: So,
1: and what is that?
0: Yes, so I have partnered with Child Rescue, the charity that I mentioned earlier. And so they're part of a larger global organization called Destiny Rescue. And they've been going since 2001. So Child Rescue, over a series of years, have rescued over 27,000 people. That's including adults as well. They've done over 1,600 arrests, and they also do, as I said, rescue and reintegration programs running across 5 different regions, including the Philippines. So with them, I am hoping to do some charity events in the next couple of weeks and months. But for now, I have set up a Give a Little link, so I can definitely share that around the community for now.
1: So in with that, you know, if you are doing or working globally, it's a huge responsibility. So is there how many personalities within that organization that could be able to help?
0: I think
1: from
0: what I read online, I suppose that global network of dedicated volunteers to the greater cause, I think it's a couple of hundred. But there are obviously people like myself who are out there advocating. And while we're not a full-time sort of operation at this point, I'd say that there's probably quite a few of us out there, and hopefully a lot more to come.
1: So have you think about, aside from focusing to some other areas, also focusing here locally? Have you think about that you will be able to create a bubble or a cluster of volunteers here as an advocate, globally membered with the international organization? Have you think about organizing here locally to be able for you to help? Especially your advocacy will be done here in New Zealand.
0: Well, at this point, as I'm still kind of planning out what my charity and outreach events will

0: be. Mm-hmm. Hopefully through there, I'll be able to get some people on board who mm-hmm. are on a similar wavelength, and hopefully together with a greater network, we can really spread the word and raise the awareness. But also, mm-hmm. you know, it's one thing to talk about it and for people to know about it, and it's another thing to actually mindfully be donating to something, knowing that this is going towards breaking a child out of literal darkness.
1: Yeah, because to me, why I'm asking you that, because if we could be able to work it out here locally, that would be a big help within our, and the government has a lot of resources to help you fund with that advocacy.
0: I hope so.
1: I know that. I know that. Yeah. Oh, well, we could be able to work it out.
0: Yeah.
1: Aside from that, if not from the government, there were a lot of these fundings that we could be able to get in touch with some business people or some other, you know, wealthy people that really would like to fund your advocacy.
0: Absolutely.
1: Yeah, we could be able to.
0: And also the other thing is that any donation of any size is just as valuable.
1: Yeah.
0: So, you know, if it's $10, hey, that's still meaningful and that's still going towards a very valid cause. Mm-hmm.
1: Yeah, because in here, I should say regarding that issue, it's also, we could be able also to see sometimes around here in Christchurch or most in the big cities, that there were still also victims of that.
0: Absolutely.
1: Of that situation.
0: Yeah, and
1: of that circumstance.
0: I think perhaps in the New Zealand context, or even in the wider developed world context, is that a lot of it is hidden. It's not quite as obvious.
1: Yeah.
0: You know, it's not like in Christchurch, somewhere down the road, there's a hidden brothel where they've got children. It's not quite like that. But often there are cases where there will be parents who are essentially prostituting out their children to their friends. That kind of stuff happens, but it's very hidden. And I think that there is still that massive stigma of, if you have been molested, it's a really horrible thing to confront and talk about and to tell anybody.
1: Yeah. And that is some things that is, I could be able to say that it falls into a cultural thing that it would be better for us to just keep quiet.
0: Exactly.
1: Yeah.
0: Exactly. That's
1: unless, but here in New Zealand, we are free. If you know someone, you can talk to just to help that.
0: Yes.
1: Yeah. Because me too, I'm interested with children, you know, who were victims, not just only with that sex trade or anything, even family, domestic violence. It's very rampant here.
0: It is.
1: There is so many locally. I know a lot, some are here. So that is things that we could be able to build up a community or an organization to be able for us. You know, so, and I know your advocacy, it's not just about while you are holding your crown, you have that advocacy. It will be a long term.
0: I want to take this advocacy to the grave with me. I don't want this I don't want it just to be while I'm on stage and I'm looking nice. It's going to be right until the end.
1: Yeah. That is nice, actually. Me too, Carmina. I really, you know, I will be able to say that it will be a, an honored, very honored, you know, advocacy that you are taking into. To be able to help family, to build a family, not only from yourself to the whole community, that how to be able to lead them into a happy

0: the strong family relation. Yeah, it's nice. So have you already had started, even in the Philippines, have you already started doing that?
1: So for this particular advocacy, it's, I suppose, coming more from the New Zealand side. So this charity that I've partnered with, even though they do a lot of work in the Philippines, they are a New Zealand-based charity. And I think it's actually very powerful, and it speaks multitudes to how caring we are as a nation. We have that empathy and that awareness that, yes, we've got our own things going on in the country, but there are children that need us and need our help elsewhere.
0: Yeah, that is right. That is why I'm, what I'm saying is, if we could be able to start that one here, then after that we could be able to have that here, we could be able to extend it also.
1: Yep.
0: Next is in the Philippines.
1: Because, absolutely. Yeah,
0: advocating something, especially for the bitterness, bitterness of the family is really very, very important.
1: But I'm very proud to say that this is a New Zealand-based charity, and I think it's very special that there is a partnership there between New Zealand and the Philippines.
0: That's nice. And I hope everyone could be able to come out and help, you know. It will be something like a very noble. Yan pala ang gusto kong sasabihin. It's a noble act. It's a noble act. Trying to build up a strong another family. Not just your own family, but you know, the other family, if you could be able to help them build and let them maintain the good relationship, it's something like a noble act. God will be happy with you, with that strong. So, yeah, what would you like to ask to the community?
1: What I'd like to ask to the community is to consider making a donation to Child Rescue. As I said, no donation is too small. No matter the amount, it's still valuable and going towards a very valid cause. And I'm sure, as I believe, you also believe that children absolutely deserve the love and freedom that we in the developed world get to enjoy every day, and so often we take it for granted. So I think if we can extend any sense of that freedom or help to fund that pathway towards their freedom, that would be amazing. That would be amazing. And beyond that, honestly, the right thing to do if you've got a conscience.
0: Yeah. Well, every Filipino, as long that they will know, that is why our purpose here is to let them know. Because as soon that they know, their help, their willingness is constant. That is already with them.
1: Absolutely.
0: The only thing why they could not be able to help, because they have not, we have not told them. We have not told them, and that is why it's just only trying to spread this advocacy, this program, and you could be able to get a lot of help as long that they...
1: Yeah, they know where it's going and know what it's doing, but even I myself have benefited from the generosity of many people within the Filipino community. So I know last year when I was fundraising to proceed with my pageant activities, you know, I raised a lot of money just to be able to experience something. So that really speaks multitudes to the generosity of the Filipinos, which I will be forever grateful for. So I know you've got it in your

0: I know you know where to put your donations.
1: Yeah.
0: So let's put it towards some children who really deserve just the bare minimum of freedom.
1: Mm-hmm. But anyway, if there were some people who would like to donate, how they could be able to get contact, or where are they going to put that donation?
0: So I have started a Give a Little page, which goes directly into the Child Rescue Charity. So I can share that link with Kabayan Radio. Otherwise, it should be on my Facebook page. So yes, you can find me on Facebook. I'm Carmina Valentino. So if you can't find me or Kabayan Radio, find one or the other, and the link will be very visible and easy to find.
1: Well, we could be able to. What if I'm just thinking that we could be able to make a cute, not a small. We will be able to make a cute something like a poster.
0: Yes.
1: Yeah.
0: Yes.
1: And then
0: definitely.
1: Down below, we're gonna have to post the link. Easy yes. Click link. So when they click it, I think I would like to ask someone. Please volunteer who would like to help us to do that quick link. When you click that, it will go to the how you could be able to give your donation.
0: So with my Give a Little page, I have a QR code.
1: Mm-hmm.
0: So scan it and it will just take you automatically there.
1: We could be able to get that QR code.
0: Yes.
1: When you post it, can you access with our Kabayan?
0: I don't know if I have access, but I can send it to you.
1: Yeah.
0: Regardless,
1: And then we could be able to post it. So wherever, and then by means of posters, spread it all over Christchurch.
0: As far and as wide.
1: Yeah, hard copies.
0: Yep.
1: We could be able to do that. And then, just to help spread that advocacy, it would be better for every one of us. Oh, we have 2 minutes left.
0: 2 minutes left. All right. Well, I've got one more PSA to put out there. So, Bryce Park, he is the candidate for Wigram for NZ First. Mm-hmm. He would like to call on anyone within that electorate who has a fence or a yard with good traffic flow going past, as he would love to put up a sign.
1: If you
0: are in that area and if you think, I've got a yard, I've got a fence that has a lot of traffic going past, we would love to hear from you.
1: Mm-hmm. Yeah, by the way, Bryce was here last episode. And the only thing is, I think we are on the two-third part of our conversation, and then all of a sudden my phone die.
0: Oh, that's bad timing.
1: But still it can be heard at over the radio. So anyway, thank you so much, Carmina, for coming back here.
0: Thank you for having me.
1: And hopefully we could be able to continue.
0: Yes.
1: And hi, Barbie. Barbie is back to school. And she told me that if ever she could be able to have some spare time. And then I'm telling her, put your spare time every Tuesday. Every Tuesday, put your spare time. Hi, Barbie. Welcome back here, Barbie. Carmina is here now. And hopefully in 2 weeks' time, Josa will be coming back as well. And we had already a lot of us here. We could be able to do some specific task that we could be able to talk about over here. But in the past, we had a good setup.
0: We did, yes. Hopefully we can get back to it.
1: Yeah.
0: Yes.
1: So, thank you again, Carmina, for joining us here again.
0: Thank you.
1: And hopefully we could be able to meet and discuss more into your advocacy, and also some other guests we will be able also to talk about

Filipino Business Club here the next time. And also, there is one that wants to discuss about remote administration of your business.

0: 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Te reo irirangi o ngā tangata o Manawatu. 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
1: Hokafito Hidden Books is an exciting new project with the goal to encourage children to engage in reading at new locations in an interactive manner. 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
8: Hello there, everybody. How you doing? It's Kevin Riley here, and welcome to Irish Time on the Manawatu People's Radio here in glorious Palmerston North. I'm going to start reading some Irish news, basically, first. I've been following through with this guy, Donaldson, who's been jailed for, I think it was 7 years. It hasn't been, no, I was thinking of someone else. But he hasn't been in jail yet, but he definitely is going there. He comes back at the end of September to find out how long he's going to serve. Anyway, what have we got here? DUP leader Donaldson, guilty of child sex abuse, one of including rape. Yeah, this is unbelievable. This was a new God-given evangelical man who just loved everybody and was, God was in his side and he was doing everything to save Northern Ireland from becoming part of the Republic, etc., etc. Anyway, what have we got? Here we go. So Geoffrey Donaldson has been convicted of 18 counts of sex abuse, including one count of rape, which he committed against two women when they were kids. The 63-year-old former Democratic Unionist leader showed no emotion, stood in the dock with his hands clasped as the verdicts were read out in the Newry Crown Court. His wife, Lady Eleanor Donaldson, had faced a trial of the facts on mental health grounds, meaning the jury was asked to find out if she did the acts or did not have anything to do with them whatsoever. They found that she had done the acts in relation to all five charges, including four counts of aiding and abetting her husband's offending. So she did assist. The jury of seven men and five women...

deliberated for 10 hours over 3 days before coming to their verdicts. Well, Dulles dressed in a dark suit, white shirt and pink tie, appropriate, was in the dock at the back of the court one between the two custody, two officers. He was asked to stand for the verdicts. He was found guilty of each charge. He showed no signs of emotion and stared straight ahead. The judge, Paul Ramsey, then recommended Donaldson in court, telling court offenders to take Donaldson down, Mr. Donaldson down. Donaldson, who is due to be sentenced in September, was told it would be a lengthy one. He was then taken from the Newry Crown Court in the back of a prison van to Macnabarry Prison, which is situated in the former constituency of the Lagan Valley. There were two victims in this case, and they were referred to as Completants A and B. Completant A is the younger of the two women who Donaldson sexually abused his children. He was found guilty of 8 charges against her, which occurred between 1999 and 2008. I mean, the guy's a paedophile, really. In her interviews with the Police Service of Northern Ireland, which was played out in court, Compliant 1 described a number of encounters with Donaldson, including a kiss in which he put his tongue in her mouth. She also said he put his hand under her bra and rubbed her breasts. In another encounter, the court heard he used a bright light, possibly a torch, to look at her private parts, an experience that she said made her feel really, really frightened. Completant I and his wife, Eleanor Donaldson, had witnessed the incident in which he had rubbed her chest with his hand under her clothing, but she'd none of them interfered or stopped him. Like Completant I, excuse me, I'm getting a cold. Completant B took to the stand during the trial, and the court was also heard. An interview she gave to the police, during it she said Donaldson put his hand down her underwear quite a lot and detailed the rape. The court heard of another incident in which Donaldson lifted her top up and her bra started to touch her exposed breasts. Completant B said that Eleanor Donaldson witnessed an incident in which her husband had played with her breasts, but she walked away from it. She just saw what was going on and just left the room. The Northern Ireland Police Service said once someone is remanded in custody, they then undergo an initial search, property recording and preliminary risk assessment. In the court custody suite, including consideration of their health and their vulnerability being in a prison. Upon arriving at Macnabarry Prison, they go through a standard reception process. Prison Service Lieutenant, is it? Yeah, said. This includes security checks, a health screening, and assessment of immediate needs. The search of the person is then conducted, and several belongings are taken away and put away until they're out of prison, which in his case might be some time. And still on that issue, Stormont members of the local authority blast sexual evil predator. Support for the victims of former DUP leader Donaldson have been expressed across the Northern Ireland Assembly. That's the government in Northern Ireland, by the way. Donaldson was blasted as an evil sexual predator in the institution he once served in with some authority, it should be said, with widespread support for stripping him of his knighthood. Yes, you'll see, that should happen and probably will happen. Donaldson was found guilty of at Newry Crown Court of 18 historical sexual offences against two women when they were children. The former Democratic leader was appointed to the Privy Council in 2007 and recognised by the late Queen Elizabeth II in her 2016 birthday honours and was given a knighthood, which hopefully will be taken off him. Sinn Féin member Emma Sheeran raised Donaldson's conviction as a matter of the day at the start of the proceedings in the Assembly there on Tuesday morning. Speaker Edward Poots described the matter of public importance as he allowed the contributions from across the chamber. Sheeran commended Donaldson's victims who have suffered more than any of us can even remember or comprehend, rather, for their strength and their dignity.
This resilience throughout this process has been nothing short of admirable, and I hope, beyond hope, that it gives other drivers the courage

they come forward and see what if there are any other cases that need looking into. Or someone capable of such depravity could rise through the ranks of political office and retain the trust and confidence of so many for so long is hard to comprehend. And actually, I agree with that as well. I thought it was amazing. No one is above the law, and I hope all victims watching this unfold will take strength from that. Justice in this case was hard fought for and was so deserved. DUP leader Michelle McLeanham, I think it is, and it's now clear that her former party leader had led a double life. Our thoughts are first and foremost with the innocent victims, etc., etc. The current DUP leader, Gavin Robinson, was among other senior unionists calling for Donaldson's knighthood and membership of the Privy Council to be removed. Also, unionist leader John Burrows also said that all state honours previously bestowed on him should be removed without delay. There is no rank, no title, and no past history that places anyone above the law. Geoffrey Donaldson abused his power and betrayed everyone who ever placed their faith in him. He must now be stripped of all state honours without delay. No honour of the state should be remain in the hands of a man convicted of crime and of this nature. Sounds like Prince Andrew, doesn't it? The traditional Ulster Unionist leader, Jim McAllister, said he had tabled a motion in the House of Commons which would call on the Prime Minister to recommend to the King that the knighthood be removed. Honours can be removed from it with the approval of the King after the advice and consideration of the Forfeiture Committee, which is convened under the Cabinet Office. As honour recipients are expected to be good citizen role models, honours could be removed from them when they're found guilty, which he has been found guilty. And it's just a matter until September to find how far and much in prison he is going to go for, you know, spend any time. And it's partly up to, you know, quite a number of years from what I've read from various people. And and now that's when the knighthood stuff, you know, be stripped of it then once he's actually convicted. Well, he has been convicted, but when he actually is given a sentence, as it were. Okay, so there you go. It's Geoffrey Donaldson's short life as an MP. I wouldn't say it's short. He did that. It was his life. And it's all come asunder, you know, as they say.

Right, Ireland's all-time temperature record to be broken. Well, it may have been broken yesterday because it has been in England. I mean, this heat wave is totally and just weirdly, just exceptional. You know, 36 or something was the highest they hit somewhere in England yesterday. You know, and Ireland is not quite in that, quite up as hot as that, but it's exceptional weather. And it's, you know, summer has yet to really kick in, so it could be worse. Hopefully not, because you just can't operate in that kind of heat. You mean, it's as simple as that. I mean, a number of schools have shut down, you know, closed, and a number of other businesses have virtually gone out of business, really, because there's just nobody coming out. People are encouraged to stay at home and out of, you know, out of harm's way, as it were. And the retail trade will suffer to some degree.

0: and there's a start opening later at night, et cetera, et cetera. You know, you're rearranging, shops, et cetera. Not only, but like supermarkets and petrol stations, et cetera. This will not affect them in the slightest, I don't think. It's just, you know, more personal shops, you know, clothing, et cetera, et cetera. And, personal items which you purchase, you know, shoe shops, clothing, et cetera, et cetera. They'll be closed, and they're closing for some time, by the sound of it. Now, I could see its highest temperatures ever recorded on that Thursday. It's today, our time. It's Thursday here in New Zealand, so it's actually Wednesday over there still. Metairn has forecast temperatures up 25 to 31, with the possibility of a higher figure in parts of the Midlands and the west of Ireland. Cork, I've read somewhere, is really going to get exceptionally hot. Today we'll see plenty of sunshine after a cloudy start, but it's tomorrow when we'll see the peak of the heat, and it's set to last for a few days. It's hard to say, actually. I mean, this weather is kind of all over the place, as they say, you know, and this climate change is really, it is a fact of life, you know. What do you call that guy? Donald Trump saying it was a hoax. No idea, that man. Absolutely no idea. A fair amount of cloud around to start today, with some sunny spells in the south and the southeast. It will brighten up through the day with sunny spells. He said there was the potential for record to be broken today, especially in June. We'll see the average temperature between 16 and 19. Annihilated, basically. 33 degrees would put Ireland's all-time record within reach. The highest temperature ever recorded in the country was 33.3 in Kilkenny Castle in 1887. Wow. Today we will be very warm and humid, with temperatures between 23 and 28, and expected to rise further as the day goes on. Sunshine is expected to become more widespread throughout the day, as we said. And so it's expected to bring some good shine in most areas. I noticed on television, watching the BBC News, this was in England, and, you know, so the hot weather. But the thing that really I noticed more than anything else, people didn't have sun hats on, you know, and some of them were in long trousers, but nobody had sun hats on. I found that really incredible. Very few seem to have sunglasses. I suppose that is the exception, like I said, and it's not something that you expect. In the UK, United Kingdom itself. Anyway, what have we got here? Two new hotels are set to be built in Belfast city centre after the local council granted planning permission. The first will see a fast food restaurant, retail and office space, converted into a bedroom hotel, with ground floor bar and restaurant. The second will see the office and a retail space in Rosemary Street in the city centre, transformed into a 30-bedroom hotel. Belfast City Council Planning Committee gave the green light to the project at a meeting held last week. They also approved plans for two new nursing homes to be established in the city. Permission was granted for a 156-bedroom nursing home accommodation at Cromax Place, which is the site of the former Halifax building. In Cromax Place, I think it's around what was the markets area over the Albert Bridge. Plans have also been approved to convert office space at the Grade B1 listed building. A former headquarters for the Department of the Economy, it is to provide residential and nursing care facilities. The conversion will include an extension to existing office block and build of 36 assisted living apartments of 2 four-story blocks. So things are going well there. We have had planning applications approved. which will benefit residents and visitors alike through the provision of a much needed accommodation in our city. Which is true, but with all these racists and riots that have been taking place in Belfast, it'll be interesting to see if some of the people are putting the overseas companies that are paying for this and putting up these hotels and accommodation. I'll be interested to see how they feel about all this. Anyway, on that note, I will love you and leave you because I've got to go. Like I said, it's Thursday, and I've been following the football. The World Cup, some of the football has just been absolutely wonderful to watch, from sort of countries that are, you know, you never thought that they played football, but no, everybody plays football. I mean, that is the only global game around. All the rest of the sports that you come across, you know, this World Cup, this, you know, I mean, they're just minor details, just minor players compared to soccer. Anyway, so I want to go watch Scotland and Brazil, which should be brilliant, I hope. Anyway, I'll see you next week. All right, until then, take care. All right, see ya.
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0: Hello there, how you doing? It's Kevin Riley here, and welcome to Irish Time here on the Manawatu People's Radio in Palmerston North on quite a nice Friday morning. The sun's come out. We get reasonably decent weather here, even though, like I've said before, everybody thinks us as doom and gloom, grey and miserable, but we actually have our more than our share of good weather. But anyway, get on with it, Kevin. What have we got here? A bottle of the Somme. A commemoration event has been held at the Belfast City Hall to mark the 110th anniversary of the Bottle of the Somme. The ceremony was held in the Gardens of Remembrance at the City Hall. It included a 2-minute silence and wreath laying. Deputy Lord Mayor Hedley Aberthry, I think is how you pronounce that, led the ceremony, which was also attended by the Secretary of State, Hilary Benn. The first day of the Battle of the Somme in northern France was the bloodiest day in the history of the British Army and one of the most infamous days of World War I. On the 1st of July 1916, the British forces suffered 57,470 casualties, including 19,240 deaths. More than 2,000 men from the 36th Ulster Division died in the first few days of the battle, which lasted 141 days. Thousands of men from what is now the Republic of Ireland also fought for the British Army in the ranks of the 16th Irish Division, which lost some 1,200 men in a single action in September during the Somme. There were 420,000 British casualties alone in the battle. The price paid for moving the front line just 4.5 miles, 7.5, under just over 7 kilometres. Deputy Mayor Healy said it was important to acknowledge the sacrifice of those who died. This is the first time I've laid a wreath at the cenotaph, and I actually felt a little bit emotional as I looked up to the cenotaph and acknowledged the sacrifice these young men give for me and for all of us who live on this island. At this stage, Northern Ireland did not exist, so there is also an island thing, and even having dignitaries here from the British government, from the Irish government, makes it that much more significant.

The DUP Junior Minister, Joanne Bunting, said it was a highly emotive anniversary. It's majorly important that we are, as a people, continue to remember because we owe them everything after the sacrifice that they made and their immense bravery on that fateful day. My grandfather was at the Battle of the Somme, and he was lucky. He was one of the ones that survived. He got wounded, but he survived. Hundreds of people also gathered in northern France to remember those killed in the Battle of the Somme. Services were held at the Ulster Memorial Tower, dedicated to the soldiers of the 36th Ulster Division, and at the village of Gullamont, I think that's it, where a Celtic cross stands in memory of the men from the 16th Irish Division. Princess Anne led a wreath at the Ulster Tower during the service. Carl Walker from the Somme Heritage Association said it had been a very poignant day. Speaking to the BBC Radio Ulster's Evening Extra programme, Walker said it remains important that we remember the sacrifice and everything that our forefathers did for our freedoms that we have and enjoy today, which is true. Around 900 people attended the service at the Ulster Tower. Lieutenant Colonel Wayne Nichols of the 2nd Battalion, the Royal Irish Regiment, is also in France to mark the anniversary of the Somme with 120 reserve soldiers who were on parade at Wednesday's service. That, he said, showed that the all-Ireland nature of World War One. No home was left untouched by that back 110 years ago. Wow, 110 years. Soldiers on the battlefield did not care where you came from, whether you were Catholic or Protestant, or nothing, you know, which is good because it's a war after all. For freedom, your freedom. A commemoration event had been held at the Belfast City Hall to mark the 110th anniversary of the Battle of the Somme. The ceremony was held in the Garden of Remembrance. It included 2 minutes silence and wreath laying. Deputy Lord Mayor Hedley Aberythe, I think that's how you pronounce that, led the ceremony, which also attended by the Secretary of State, Hilary Benn. The first day of the Battle of the Somme in northern France was the bloodiest day in the history of the British Army, and one of the most infamous days of World War One. On the 1st of July 1916, the British forces suffered 5,470 casualties, including 19,240 deaths. Yeah, terrible. More than 2,000 men from the 36th Ulster Division died in the first few days of the battle, which lasted for 141 days. My grandfather, I said, he survived, but he was one of them. It was his regiment, the Ulster Division. Thousands of men from what is now the Republic of Ireland also fought in the British Army in the ranks of the 16th Irish Division, which lost about 1,200 men in a single action in September during the battle. There were 420,000 British casualties alone in the battle. The price paid for everything, for moving the front just 4.5 miles. Isn't it amazing, the loss of life? The Deputy Mayor said it was important to acknowledge the sacrifice of those who died. This is the first time I've ever led a wreath at the cenotaph, and I actually felt a little bit emotional as I looked up to the cenotaph and acknowledged that the sacrifice that these young men give for me, pardon me, and all of us around here who live on this island. At that stage, Northern Ireland did not exist. So this is an all-Ireland thing, and even having dignitaries from the British government as well as from the Irish government makes it much more significant. The DUP junior minister, Joanne Bunting, said it was a highly emotive anniversary. It's immensely important that we as a people continue to remember because we owe them everything after the sacrifices that they made and their immense bravery on that fateful day. And it was, like I said, my grandfather was at the Battle of the Somme, and he rarely talked about it. Now and again, he would mention it when I was a kid, you know, about how terrible it was, you know, just people dying right, left and centre. Anyway, so it's good it's still remembered, and that, you know, it crosses all kind of political and religious barriers as well. I mean, war is terrible. Anyway, what have we got here? The Prime Minister of the Republic has said he is concerned by the lack of registration system for e-scooters. I've got some sympathy for that, and I think there should be some

kind of registration of them. The Deputy Prime Minister, Simon Harris, has said he believes further regulations around e-scooters use are not only necessary but inevitable. Speaking today in Dublin, Harris said he is concerned about the lack of registration for e-scooter ownership, and that he is happy to work with the Minister for Transport to see if there is a need to set up a regulation system. As things currently stand, a person must be 16 years of age or older to use an e-scooter on Irish roads. I don't think that's the case here, actually. I've seen them on the roads, possibly, but on the pavements, no. But the scooter does not need to be registered, taxed or insured. The comments come in the wake of two tragic accidents on Irish roads in the last 24 hours involving e-scooters. In Carlow, a teenager in his late teens died yesterday evening after falling from an e-scooter, while in Dublin, two boys in their early teens also fell from an e-scooter in a separate incident that night. One of the boys received serious injuries and one of them died. So it is, they're not toys, let's put it that way. The Deputy Prime Minister noted that paediatricians in the Irish Republic have been highlighting the alarming rate in children with traumatic brain injuries as a result of injuries involving e-scooters. Electric scooters were meant to be a way of helping people get around in an environmentally friendly way, but in and out of work, short journeys, I get that. I get there's an appropriate use for them too, but the level of accidents now is really high. The level of trauma being caused, the level of injury, occupancy, is a genuine concern for the government. And we do not only don't rule out further regulation. I think there should be some regulation myself. I think it's almost inevitable that there will be a need for further measures like helmets and, safety equipment on your legs, etc., on your knees. What about here? Earlier this month, Junior Minister of the Department of Transport, Sean Canney, who is responsible for road safety, said his department are exploring possible regulations. A letter to the Irish Times earlier this month, six consultants said there had been a 50% increase in the number of children admitted to hospital as a result of e-scooter incidents this year. 50%, wow. They said e-scooters account for more than one-third of all traumatic brain injury admissions to Temple Street Hospital. Jesus, more than a third. A mixture of advertising and supporting contributions helps keep payballs away. So we need more registration. So that's, it is, they are brilliant, I understand that, but I think there's got to be some kind of regulation to keep that. Because I had one that passed me the other day in Pioneer Highway when I was walking my dog. This is daylight hours as well. pressed the button and said, cross now. And as we were crossing, some e-scooter came, it was on the road, came out of, I don't know where he came from, but he was really zooming along at some speed. And I was astounded. He could have easily clipped me and the dog, and he would have been in trouble and so would I. But I just thought, nah, this is just not on. There's no consideration, no respect for anything. They just went by like lightning.

Anyway, what have we got here again? Republic of Ireland and Israel to play in Serbia. This is a football game. The Republic of Ireland's Nations League fixture with Israel will be played in Serbia after being moved from Dublin because of the problems of, people are upset with the Israeli government and, the genocide that they're committing in Gaza and now in southern Lebanon. The game on the 4th of October will now take place at the TSB Arena in Bakatopla, I think is how you said it, and will be played behind closed doors. On June the 12th, the Football Association of Ireland confirmed the game would be played away from the Aviva Stadium there in Dublin. After UEFA, European football's governing body approved the request to move the fixture to a more neutral ground. It came after pressure to boycott the fixture built from protests took place outside the Dáil, the Irish Parliament, that is, while Mez friendly with Qatar was twice disrupted when tennis balls featuring the Palestinian flag were thrown on into the pitch. Stop the Game campaign has been launched by the group Irish Sport for Palestine. Despite having faced calls to boycott the games, the Football Association of Ireland insisted it will fulfil the fixtures, as pulling out of the matches would have a profound impact.

on the whole of Irish football. In what way, I would like to know. It said the result of not fulfilling the game would be in the forfeiture of 6 points, which could lead to relegation to League C in the Nations League. Small price to pay, I think. And an impact on the teams, UEFA and the FIFA rankings, highlighting the converse of those impacts would apply to Israel as well, increasing their chances of Nations Cup promotion and possibly getting them into the 28, you know, not getting them into, being disqualified from the Euro 2028 qualification. And a statement confirming the game would be made on June the 12th, that's next week, isn't it? No, it's over. The FA quoted a statement from the Palestinian FA saying that it affirms its respect for the decision made by the Football Association of Ireland to move the game to neutral venue. However, the Palestinian Football Association released a statement of its own saying it wished to clarify that it has not received any statement endorsing, approving or supporting the decision to proceed with the match. I'm surprised that they actually have a... But, you know, the Palestinian Football Association are still in operation after the... You know, the place, the country's been devastated. Unbelievable. Any interruption suggesting that the Palestinian Football Association has given its blessing to this fixture does not necessarily accurately reflect our position. The Israeli launched a campaign in Gaza to the unprecedented Hamas-led attack on southern Israel on October the 7th. So that at least 73,000 people have been killed in the Israeli attacks in Gaza. 73,000. It still carries on today. Isn't it just, I've got no respect whatsoever for the Israelis. I think they've got, crimes to answer for. Anyway, so we'll see how that game goes, okay? Yeah, it's kind of lost a lot of interest by a lot of football fans, and I think it's also a lot of other countries will not do the same. So we've got, this is... I find this really interesting. Tens of thousands of people have taken to the streets of Ireland's capital for the Dublin Pride Parade. Good on them. The procession, billed as the biggest celebration of diversity in Ireland, set off from O'Connell Street, at around 12:30 there on Saturday. After making its way across Talbot Memorial Bridge, the parade concluded Merrion Square, where revelers enjoyed live music and entertainment as part of a free all-day festival. It's just unbelievable. I mean, it's not unbelievable. I think it's great. Young people at the breakfast event in Dublin, belong to Ireland's national LGBTQ plus youth organisation, were also present. Taking part in the parade, the Taoiseach, the Prime Minister, said he was honoured. There was a wonderful celebratory atmosphere across the city. Wonderful harmony and engagement. That's good fun. I wish everyone a happy Pride Day. So good on him. He means acceptable. I think that's great. You know, he's the Prime Minister after all. Running ahead of the event this year's parade, Gerald Marshall, equality, non-discriminatory and dignity are fundamental and non-negotiable for all people. Challenges lie ahead for our community and society as a whole. He added, a more volatile world brings opportunities for extremists to overturn long-held rights for minorities such as ours. Working together, we can ensure the progress we have achieved over many years continues. So good on them. So we'll see how that goes. It should go well, and as good as the government itself is supporting it. And now for another... This guy, I've been talking about him, if you've been listening at all, catching up with this guy, Geoffrey Donalds, used to be the leader of the Northern Ireland sort of the DUP party, but also he was like the Prime Minister of the North. Damaged beyond repair. The fallout within DUP from the Geoffrey Donaldson revelations. One of the founding members of the DUP today said that Ian Paisley would be turning in his grave. This day last week, former DUP leader Geoffrey Donaldson was convicted of serious sexual offences against children. The jury at Newry Crown Court unanimously found the 63-year-old guilty of 18 sexual offences, including one count of rape against two women.

0: when they were children. In the weeks since, media reports have raised questions about how much was known within the DUP about Donaldson's wider conduct in the period before his 2004 arrest. In particular, there have been questions about whether anyone was aware that Donaldson allegedly engaged in such behaviour in his private life. And that although illegal, it's, you know, nobody seemed to question what was going on or claim they didn't have any idea. On Friday, BBC Northern Ireland Spotlight investigation reported that some DUP figures were aware of another one who was not involved in the recent case, who had raised concerns about his behaviour, and this was sidelined. Former DUP MP Ian Paisley said that 5 years ago he was approached by a young woman who said she had been exploited. Yes, exploited by Donaldson. She wasn't a teenager, but she was a young woman. Paisley described her as a victim in a text. Another politician during the DUP leadership contest between Donaldson and Edwin Potts in 2001. Well, it goes back some time then. Speaking on Spotlight, Paisley remarked, all she said was, Jeffrey Donaldson exploited me, that man used me, and I want you to do everything in your power to make sure that he is not the leader of the Democratic Unionist Party. Paisley further remarked that this was not some minor issue, which is true, and that it was deeply unsettling. Paisley told Butch, who was very briefly DUP leader after beating Donaldson in 2021 leadership election. Butch lasted only 3 weeks, and later that year, Donaldson became the party leader. And a lot of shenanigans went on there. No formal complaint was made, and Poots has said, we all observed at the time the wishes of that young woman. However, the DUP said it had no knowledge of these issues and was shocked to learn of such allegations being laid upon them. A party spokesperson added that the DUP did not receive any complaints initially or extensively about inappropriate behaviour by Jeffrey Donaldson. So it's good that he has lost his knighthood as well. He's no longer Sir Jeffrey Donaldson, and his wife will no longer be Lady Donaldson. So that's that's taking part as we speak, actually. So it was important that it was done, because I had a feeling because of his position and the principles involved in a political a mainline political party, that he might not get away with it, but he might be sort of, yeah, get away with it, I suppose, you know. And it might be, let go, et cetera, and come up with some excuse that it was, it's beyond their, they can't do anything about this. This is now a legal matter, et cetera, which it is. And hopefully he will, well, he did, he got jailed, didn't he? He got, I can't remember now from last week, but I think he got 6 or 7 years, and his wife is waiting to be sentenced. Anyway, on that, I will love you and leave you, and see you again next week, okay? Take care and enjoy the weekend, okay?
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7: 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This is episode 741. And as we're well into August now, it's time to remind you about... So this episode is a little bit of a teaser. We are focusing on entirely psych throughout the episode. Got some real obscurities coming up later on. But we're going to start proceedings with some relatively well-known 60s psych bands, starting with perhaps the greatest of them all.

If you don't turn on, you don't belong. You gotta turn on, tune in, and drop out. Experience the mind-expanding powers of acid. It's psychedelic, baby. That's what it's all about.

0: was that?
1: Hi, it's John Brain from Canada. I get my fix of 60s garage punk and psychedelia every week right here on Phil Gray's Retrospect.

This is episode 741 of Retrospect, and we're focusing entirely on psych ahead of our famous Psychedelic September, and a set of pretty well-known bands got us underway, starting with the mighty 13th Floor Elevators, a track off their debut album, The Psychedelic Sounds of the 13th Floor Elevators, a track called Monkey Island, actually written by Powell St. John. He was a member of a band called Mother Earth, among other things, American singer-songwriter, visual artist, active in the Austin, Texas campus and bohemian music scene. He was in the band called St. John the Conqueror and wrote a number of tracks for the 13th Floor Elevators. Monkey Island from the 13th Floor Elevators followed them up with another well-known and prominent band out of San Francisco, formed 1965. It was Quicksilver Messenger Service. High enough profile that several of the albums got into the Billboard Top 30. They brought jazz, classical, and folk influences into psych music. We had a track from their debut album, released in 1968, a track called Pride of Man, in fact, the opening track of that debut LP. And then, from 1967, off the Psychedelic Lollipop LP, The Blues Magoos, from their debut album. And it's one of the very first records, along with the 13th Floor Elevators, to have the word psychedelic on the sleeve. The Blues Magoos with She's Coming Home. Retrospect is a labour of love. And if you dig the result, you're welcome to support my work with a coffee or a beer. It's simple. 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That's MrPhilGrey. Cheers. Let's get back into it. Well, we've started off with very well-known psych bands. We're going to start getting a little more obscure now. For this set, entirely instrumentals. Starting off with a band called the Leather Coated Minds. Short-lived band featuring one JJ Cale, only together through part of 66 and 67. One LP, A Trip Down the Sunset Strip. Mainly cover songs like 8 Miles High, Psychotic Reaction, Over Under Sideways Down, Donovan Sunshine Superman. Here's a track called Sunset and Clark.

been hanging around with the wrong kind of kids. The best cure is hanging around with the right kind. Like the ones in the Boy Scouts, Boys Clubs, and YMCA.

0: And that is a set of entirely instrumental psych tracks, starting off with the Leather-Coated Minds with Sunset and Clark, then the Electric Flag. Out of Chicago, led by Mike Bloomfield, formed 1967 after Bloomfield was in the Butterfield Blues Band. Among their releases, the soundtrack to the 1967 psychedelic film The Trip, released in the summer of love, the Electric Flag, from that, a brief track called Practice Music. Followed them up with the Folk Swingers from an album called Raga Rock, credited to the Folk Swingers featuring Harihar Rao. Now, Harihar was a LA-based Indian classical musician and an ethnomusicologist. This album released on World Pacific 1966, focusing on Raga Rock, which had influenced the Beatles and the Birds and the Stones. This album included covers of Norwegian Wood, 8 Miles High and Paint It Black. So from the Folk Swingers, we had the cover of Hey Joe. And wrapping up the set, The Animated Egg, an album of psychedelic instrumentals released in 1967, created by session guitarist Jerry Cole, a man known for playing surf music, country, jazz, and blues. Played on sessions for Phil Spector and Brian Wilson too. But as The Animated Egg, we had a track called Sippin' and Trippin'.
1: The earliest days of one of the most important revolutions in the history of the world.
0: Retrospect. Well, we've had well-known psych bands, we've had an instrumental set. Now we get into some more obscure tracks, starting off with the Head Shop, a band out of New York City. One album released on Epic label in 1969. This band began as a Brooklyn street corner band called The Household Sponge. They released a single in 1967. According to the original promotional material for the Head Shop album, the band performs 9 musical chapters that will lead you into new musical and audiophile dimensions of psychedelic art and music. It's an album of mixed blessings, but it does feature 2 covers of tracks from the Beatles. Here we go. This is the Head Shop.

0: Senator, who are some of your favorites in the music business?
1: Well, I guess I'd start off with Mr. Sinatra and Kate Smith, maybe Renato Tobaldi, Pablo Casals, Tennessee Ernie Ford, Joan Sutherland, and the Loving Spoonful. Sort of a varied bag.

0: Veterans Hospital in Palo Alto, California, Dr. Leo Hollister is conducting some of the first experiments with pure THC on human beings. One volunteer subject is Bill Mahler, 23, unmarried, and a graduate student at Stanford. He was given an amount roughly equivalent to 3 marijuana cigarettes, a comparatively mild dose, but a little more than most people would take to get high.
1: Well, Bill, we're ready to go. Now, this is your dose of today's drug.
2: Retrospect.

0: And that is Psychedelic Obscurities. We started off with a head shop covering the Beatles' Revolution. Then a brief track from the Hardly Worth It Players. Arguably nothing psychedelic about that, but amusing nonetheless. The Hardly Worth It Players, a group of three comedians and radio personalities, William Minkin, Dennis Hawley and Steve Barron. They released two albums. I took a track off their Boston Soul album, which kind of has a takeoff of the Beatles' Rubber Soul as its sleeve. The Hardly Worth It Players with musical favourites. Then from Canada, a band called The Fringe. They're out of Toronto. We had a release on a label called Quality, a side of this 45 from 1968, called Plastic People. Then Jerry Cole pops up again, this time as a member of a studio project called The Id, released on RCA Victor. The track we had was called Short Circuit, a side of a 45, backed with a track called Boil the Kettle Mother. The track also appears on The Id's one album, The Inner Sounds of The Id. Then, wrapping the set, you can see this band up on the Retrospect socials. The band is called The Chrome Circus. But get this, Chrome, C-R-O-M-E, Circus, S-Y-R-C-U-S. Chrome Circus formed in Seattle. The band then moved to San Francisco. They released music most actively throughout 1968, including their LP Love Cycle. 6:45s also released, mostly in 1968, their final in 1969. We had the B-side of a 1968 45, a track called Crystals from the Chrome Circus.
1: He won't have to leave this room if he doesn't want to, but he'll travel so far that he may get lost, never come back.
0: Time for some global psych, starting off with a band called Liverpool. Now they are from Brazil. This track is from their debut album called Por Favor Sucesso. It's called Olhai Os Lirios do Campo.

Danny Acid of the Royal Hangman, straight out of Zurich, Switzerland. And Phil, we just love the Retrospect 60s Garage Punk Show, the number one source for a weekly dose of 60s underground greatness and psychedelia. Cheers, mate!

0: Are you holding any more acid?
1: I gave you some before.
0: Yeah, but I want to get very far out.
2: Cuando era niño, me decía.

0: And that is Global Psych. Started off with two tracks out of Brazil. Firstly, a band called Liverpool. They had two 45s in 1969 and a 1970 EP, 33 and a third RPM 7-inch EP, and an album, Por Favor Sucesso, released in 1969. Liverpool with the track All High Os Lirios de Campo. Followed that up with Ronnie Von, actually Ronaldo Nogueira, Brazilian singer, songwriter, TV presenter, and actor. But early in his career, and we're talking 1966, he had some success with a Portuguese version of Girl by the Beatles, started hosting his own TV program in 1966, where he frequently had Os Mutantes as guests. From Ronnie Von, a track called O Verão Nos Chama, or The Summer Calls Us, psychedelic pop out of 1970. The set wrapped with Los Ovnis out of Mexico, a release on a label called Peerless from 1968, A-side of this 45, Cuando Era Niño.
1: Many people claim LSD enhances creativity. They say an artist performs better under the influence of the drug. This is not necessarily so.
0: One more track out of the States. This is from a band called The Bag. One LP called Real, released on Decca. But this one, the B-side of their I Want You By My Side 45, this is Red, Purple, and Blue.

That's American band The Bag with Red, Purple and Blue, wrapping this week's little taste of what's coming up in a psychedelic September. Hope you join me for those episodes. If psychedelia is your thing, do go back through the Retrospect archives. Simply count back about 50 episodes from now. So we're talking 690 to 695-ish. You'll find last year's psychedelic September. Go back another 52 before that and you'll find the year before. It's all about ultra-obscure psych, and I've got a bunch of material never played on the show before. While we're talking back episodes, remember you can get a couple of hundred back episodes of Retrospect on all good podcasting platforms. I would recommend Apple Podcasts and Good Pods, but there are other places, Spotify. 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Link in my social post on how to do that. And any like, comment, share, greatly appreciated. Wrapping this week with a track that we have played not too long ago on the show, but thought I'd wrap the show with it. B-side of this band's only 45, I believe, released on Aerial Records in the US and Decca in Canada. The band is called EXP 5.5. The track is Windmill. I'm Phil Gray for Retrospect 60s Garage Punk Show.

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1: I think we can all agree that the show was not good. 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

0: At 12 hours GMT, welcome to the newsroom from the BBC World Service with Valerie Sanderson. The Israeli military has evacuated several houses in a village in the occupied West Bank, where Israeli settlers have been besieging Palestinian families, according to witnesses.
1: The army came to us and told me, you have half an hour to take the belongings you need and leave the house. Your house and Yusuf's house are among the homes that we want to turn into military posts.
0: As the Ukrainian death toll in July reaches numbers not seen since the war began in 2022, President Zelensky asked the US to contribute a portion of its weapon stock.
2: If they sell us 5%, we will go through the winter and save people's lives.
0: Voters in Zambia go to the polls, and we're in Morocco, where Cameroon will play Malawi in the final on Sunday of football's Women's Africa Cup of Nations. That's on the newsroom after this news update.
3: BBC News with Moira Alderson. Palestinians say the Israeli military has evacuated several houses in a village in the occupied West Bank, where Israeli settlers have besieged Palestinian families in their homes since Sunday. The army said the move was intended to protect residents in Kusra. John Donison reports from just outside the village.
4: We think the settlers have moved down the hillside. As for the two families who are besieged in those houses, well, they have now moved into one of the houses, and we've spoken to them this morning, and they've been told by the army that they have a short time to pack up their things and leave. Meanwhile, down in the village of Kusra, 11 houses, people living there, have been told by the military to evacuate. They have now left, and we're hoping to go and speak to them shortly. We're not sure why they've been told to leave, but obviously they're pretty unhappy about it.
3: UN figures show the number of civilians killed in Ukraine in July rose to the highest level since the first month.

0: months of the Russian invasion. The UN Human Rights Monitoring Mission says at least 437 civilians were killed last month, the highest number recorded since May 2022. The figure comes as President Zelensky says he's spending every day trying to secure more interceptor missiles. Dan Johnson reports from Kyiv.
1: The war with Iran has led to a global shortage of US Patriots, which are the most effective against ballistic missile attacks. Zelensky told CNN Russia had doubled its missile stocks, but Ukraine has less than half the supply it received last year. In one attack last week, air defences failed to shoot down any of the 28 missiles Russia fired. Zelensky said he was currently receiving around 1% of US stocks, but needed to increase that to 5 or 10% to defend Ukrainian skies over the coming winter.
0: Parts of Europe are experiencing the fifth heat wave of the year, with more than 135 million people set to experience temperatures over 35 Celsius. Romania has begun completely shutting down its sole nuclear power station after water levels on the River Danube fell to a record low. Nick B.
2: If you look at what's happening in Romania today, their only nuclear power station is temporarily being shut down. That normally would generate about 20% of the country's electricity. Across Europe, you've got major rivers like the Danube and the Rhine. They've seen a real reduction in the water level there. European countries and governments talking about the economic hit. Growth this year in Europe may effectively be wiped out because of the hot period here.
0: The airline Air India has announced that it will start mandatory drug testing for all pilots after one of its planes suddenly lost about 90 metres in height during a flight. The pilot later tested positive for marijuana. Current rules require airlines to conduct random drugs tests or at least 10% of flight crew each year. BBC News. The Japanese Prime Minister, Sanae Takeuchi, has criticised President Putin's trip to the disputed Kuril Islands chain in the Pacific, saying it was absolutely unacceptable. Mr. Putin visited Iturup, which is one of four Russian-administered islands claimed by Japan. Tokyo has also summoned the Russian ambassador to lodge what it described as a strong protest. France has opened disciplinary proceedings against its ambassador to the Central African Republic over allegations that he repeatedly brought women into his official residence. French media say Bruno Fouché invited around 30 women between 2024 and March this year, with some staying overnight, prompting concerns about security. The reports say he acknowledged having sex with two of them. Scientists in Argentina have discovered that mammals may have begun giving birth rather than laying eggs 90 million years earlier than previously thought. Researchers studying a 236 million year old fossil of a cynodont, a creature linking reptiles and mammals, found it had a growth spurt comparable to a mammal's. A football match in Spain between Malaga and the English Premier League side Fulham has ended in bizarre fashion, with the Fulham players refusing to take part in a penalty shootout. Nesta McGregor reports.
3: This was a pre-season friendly in name only. Nearing stoppage time, Malaga were awarded a contentious penalty, which they duly converted. 2-2 at the final whistle, the Fulham manager, Alvaro Arbeloa, was then sent off after a heated exchange with the referee. And as officials prepared for a shootout, Fulham's players and staff seemed unaware it was due to take place. They then headed for the dressing room, drawing boos from the home crowd. Fulham later explained they declined to take part because a shootout was not part of the match agreement and could have delayed their return flight to the UK.
0: That's the latest. BBC News.
4: It's 12:06 GMT. You're listening to the newsroom on the BBC World Service with me, Valerie Sanderson. For 4 days, two Palestinian families were effectively under siege in their own homes in the village of Kuzra in the occupied West Bank after groups of Israeli Jewish settlers cut off their water and electricity in a campaign of intimidation. The Israeli army had struggled to contain the situation, but now the families say they've been told to leave their homes. One of those evacuated, Kuzey Abu Ridi, spoke to the BBC.
5: The army came to us and told me, you have half an hour to take the belongings you need and leave the house. I asked him, what do you mean leave the house? He replied, there's a military order here from the central command officer who's with us. Your house and Yusuf's house are among the homes that we want to turn into military posts. They left us Rizek's house, who's Yusuf's brother. His house is one of the homes that had been under siege.
4: This development came after the US ambassador to Israel, Mike Huckabee,

0: a strong supporter of the country, was uncharacteristically critical of the Jewish settlers in Kuzra, calling them terrorists. Well, let's speak to our Middle East correspondent in Jerusalem, Yolan Nell. So what are we hearing about what's happened to these families in Kuzra then, Yolan?
1: So these three Palestinian households that have been under siege since Sunday are no longer stopped from leaving by the settlers, it seems, but two of the three were told to leave by the Israeli military. So Kusay Abu Rida, who's been giving us these updates in recent days, said the army told him to leave the house. It's actually the property of his brother, who's Palestinian-American and has been putting pressure on the US embassy in Israel. Now, Kusay said he's worried to leave the property altogether, so he and his neighbour, a man called Yusuf Hassan, have moved in with another neighbour from the Hassan family just nearby. Now, the Israeli security forces, which of course failed to dislodge the original group of about a dozen settlers a day ago, showing their impotence, as one Israeli military commentator said in the newspapers this morning. Well, they did go back overnight. We saw footage in the dark of an Israeli bulldozer going in with a number of military vehicles. And the army later said in a statement that two outposts near Kusra had been demolished. It's continuing this big operation in the area. The mayor said it's like a curfew in the village. And just as a reminder, you know, these settlers cut off the water and power to the houses where they trapped the residents. Their aim seems to have been to drive them off the land. And they've done that in a nearby village with similar tactics just last month. And the first soldiers to go to the site actually prayed with the settlers. They didn't help the Palestinian families.
0: How significant do you think the intervention from the US ambassador to Israel, Mike Huckabee, was? I mean, he called these Jewish settlers in Kuzra terrorists.
1: That's right. And he's used very strong language. He's only sort of used this terror term once before to describe settlers who are affecting Palestinian American Christians in the village of Tiber, close to Ramallah. And this has got a lot of local attention, too, with some Israeli journalists saying they were confronted by the settlers on Monday while the army stood by. This all comes against a dramatic rise in settler violence, and the extremists, you know, probably it amounts to a few hundred across the West Bank. They're acting with virtual impunity. They're working closely with the military sometimes. Some are soldiers or reservists, and they have been seizing land and really emboldened by the government of the Israeli Prime Minister Benjamin Netanyahu, that's overseen such a rapid expansion of settlements in the occupied West Bank.
0: What is the government saying about the situation in Kuzra now? Do they say the soldiers have got it under control?
1: I mean, the government has been offering interviews. It hasn't put out a statement, and it's really leaving, I think, to the military to comment on this. It's been doing that sort of periodically with updates. We did have that latest statement saying that they were acting there in the interests of the safety of the residents of the village. They're acting to restore security, they say.
0: Thanks, Yolan. Yolan Nell there in Jerusalem. The Russian invasion of Ukraine has shifted its focus from the slow-moving meat grinder on the ground to a war of attrition in the air. Drones and ballistic missiles have been used by both sides against infrastructure and civilian targets. UN figures show the number of civilians killed in Ukraine in July rose to the highest level since the first months of the Russian invasion 4 years ago. The UN says at least 437 civilians were killed last month. It comes as President Volodymyr Zelensky made an urgent call for more air defense systems. This is what he told the American channel CNN.
2: This year, I'm asking American partners to sell me 5% of missiles, what they have in their stocks. If they sell us 5%, we will go through the winter and save people's lives.
0: Well, our correspondent in Kyiv is Dan Johnson, and he told us more about what Mr. Zelensky's plea had said.
3: The situation with the Patriot defense interceptors has got pretty desperate for Ukraine in the past few weeks. Amongst the president's repeatedly warned that these stocks are running low, that he needs more of them to keep the skies above Ukraine safe from Russian ballistic missiles. The US Patriot interceptor is seen as the best or most effective defense against those fast-moving ballistic missiles, which arrive here in Ukraine literally within minutes, sometimes only seconds, of sirens being sounded. But they are in desperate shortage worldwide because of the war in Iran, and that the attacks that were launched around the Middle East, Gulf countries have been buying up supplies of US Patriots. And there's only the US

0: that makes them. They're pretty slow to produce, they are expensive, and at one point Donald Trump had suggested that he may give Ukraine the designs, the copyright, the permission to produce their own versions, but then he seemed to go back on that. So Ukraine is reliant either on the US producing these and supplying them directly, and that's what the president is appealing for again, or for other countries to be able to buy them or to hand over their own supplies. President Zelensky's been clear in this interview that at the moment he believes he's receiving only about 1% of the US stockpile, and he says that's half as many as Ukraine was getting last year, at the same time the number of ballistic missiles available to Russia has doubled in that time. So that shows you the threat. We know that last week, at one night, there were 28 ballistic missiles fired by Russia. Ukraine wasn't able to shoot any of them down. So that shows you just how desperate it is. And the president is warning that without a significant increase in the supply to Ukraine, he won't be able to keep people safe here through the winter.
1: Dan Johnson in Kyiv. Russia's President Vladimir Putin thought his invasion of Ukraine would be a brief military operation. That was 4.5 years ago. Russia has suffered big losses on the battlefield, while Ukrainian drone attacks on its oil facilities and on Wildberries, Russia's version of Amazon, are causing economic pain. In Russia, public criticism of the authorities carries a risk. But one man who continues to speak out is the journalist and Nobel laureate Dmitry Muratov. In Moscow, he sat down for an exclusive interview with the BBC's Russian editor, Steve Rosenberg.
2: I meet Dmitry Muratov at Novaya Gazeta, the independent newspaper he co-founded in the 1990s. I'm struck by the emptiness, empty corridors, deserted offices. He tells me that, really, there is no newspaper anymore. The authorities have revoked its license and blocked its website in Russia. But at a time when independent voices here are being silenced, Mr. Muratov is still speaking out, not without risk.
3: Almost all non-state media outlets have shut. Most opinion leaders have been declared enemies of the state, foreign agents, extremists or terrorists. Figures vary, but a conservative estimate is that a minimum of 1,500 people are now in prison since the beginning of the special military operation, having spoken out against current state policy.
2: Novaya Gazeta built a reputation for fearless reporting on corruption and human rights abuses in Russia. As a result, in 2021, Dmitry Muratov won the Nobel Peace Prize for defending freedom of expression. Just a few weeks later, the world changed. In February 2022, Vladimir Putin announced Russia's full-scale invasion of Ukraine, as he put it, to ensure Russia's security.
3: Go on, tell me, has security increased? With the Wildberries warehouses being attacked by Ukrainian drones, the petrol crisis, disrupted mobile internet communications, the political prisoners, has security increased here or not?
2: The so-called special military operation has become the bloodiest conflict in Europe since World War II. President Putin continues to predict a Russian victory. Dmitry Muratov is skeptical.
3: Understand this. There will never be victory. It can't be a victory when two Slavic nations have ripped a million people to shreds. It seems to me that the situation with Ukraine now is this. You can destroy it, but you cannot conquer it. What do I mean by destroy? Continued escalation all the way to nuclear war.
2: This year, I've heard several Russian commentators championing the idea of a nuclear strike on the West. For example, the ultra-conservative oligarch Konstantin Malafeyev outlined what he called a good scenario for Russia. It included the use of a nuclear weapon. Some dismiss such talk as empty threats. But Dmitry Muratov points out no one really knows what the president is thinking or planning.
3: All those

0: political experts who say, Putin thinks this. Putin must have decided so and so. They're all charlatans. Nobody knows what's going on in Vladimir Putin's head. I see things only as a journalist. I study big data. And since the beginning of the year, the need to use nuclear weapons has been mentioned over 500 times.
1: The Russian state has designated Dmitry Muratov a foreign agent, a label often used here to punish critics of the Kremlin. They're banned from taking part in elections and from teaching. It's also designed to create the sense in society of an enemy within. But Mr. Muratov prefers to focus not on his problems, but on those of his compatriots who are in jail.
0: What worries me most right now is that no one in the world has any interest in the political prisoners who were the first to speak out against the land grab in our neighboring country.
1: From a folder, he takes out a stack of photos of Russians behind bars. There's a journalist, a local councillor, a 70-year-old pediatrician, and a pianist, Pavel Kushnir, who was arrested after posting anti-war videos. There's a second photo of the pianist, in a coffin. Pavel Kushnir had died in pre-trial detention during a hunger strike. He was 39. I ask Mr. Muratov, the fact that you're a Nobel laureate, does that give you at least some protection to say what you want?
0: This is not a question for me. So please, whenever you have the opportunity, ask the authorities that question.
1: And is there anything, I ask, that helps you through these difficult times?
0: We live in a time where people stay silent, but many people do support what we do. On the streets of Moscow, my colleagues and I hear only words of gratitude. They are spoken in a whisper, but what people think is very important.
1: Shafts of light in an otherwise bleak picture for critics of the Kremlin.
2: And for more on Steve Rosenberg's interview with Dmitry Muratov, go to the BBC News YouTube channel. You're listening to The Newsroom from the BBC World Service. It generates a fifth of Romania's electricity, but now the Cernavoda plant, the country's sole nuclear power station, is being completely shut down. The plant needs the water of the Danube for its cooling systems, and the river is at historically low water levels. Romania shut down its other reactor last month. Neighbouring Hungary is planning engineering work on the Danube to raise the river's levels and keep its PAX power plant working. The moves come as a fifth heat wave is peaking throughout Europe. Well, our Central Europe correspondent Nick Thorpe joins us now from Budapest. Nick, this shutdown is due to the heat wave. I mean, how bad is it there?
3: Well, Valerie, it's pretty serious. The, you know, one immediately thinks of water shortages with a consistent drought. Instead of that, the emphasis, both here in Hungary and in neighbouring Romania and throughout the region, really, first and foremost, has now been on energy. To lose 20% of the energy, and I'm told that it has now completely shut down the two reactors at Cernavoda now. Very serious indeed. Romania, fortunately for itself, has a lot of solar, it has wind power, it has hydro. Just looking at the figures from an hour or so ago, solar is now generating 44% of Romania's electricity, wind 13%, hydro is down to 8%. Romania has huge hydro powers on many of its rivers, but because they're affected, of course, by those same low water levels, they can't step in now. So during the evening hours, Romania will have to, for the coming weeks, as we can see it, import a lot of electricity.
2: And that will obviously cost people a lot of money.
3: Exactly, yes. And we've seen this in Hungary as well when the Pox nuclear power station, it's now running at about also only about a fifth or a sixth of its normal capacity. It almost had to shut down. And as you said in the introduction there, it's now trying to follow some of the same methods which were attempted in Romania but failed to sink large barges with tons and tons of rocks in the middle of the Danube to divert some of those very shallow waters towards the

0: cooling systems of the power station to try and keep it ticking over. It's also, of course, you know, provoking debate about the future, whether nuclear power does have a future in these areas where it depends on the waters of a Danube, which is not just lower, having lower water levels during periods of drought, but year by year, the levels of water in the Danube are sinking.
1: And if the water levels rise, is it quite straightforward to fire up this nuclear power station again?
0: It's relatively straightforward, but it takes a while, and it takes a long time for the rainwaters, say, falling in the Alps in Austria or in the Carpathian Mountains up in Slovakia or on the border with Poland or Ukraine to reach the Danube. So we're talking about several weeks before they can reach 1,200 kilometres downstream from Budapest to the Cernavoda power station.
1: Thanks, Nick. Nick Thorpe. Elections are underway in Zambia, a country regarded as one of Africa's most stable democracies. Despite the stability and the fact that it's the continent's second largest producer of copper, more than 70% of the population live on less than $3 a day, according to data from the World Bank. Well, the BBC's Dingindaba Jonah Boyoya gave me this update.
2: The voting seems to be going on well. A lot of the polling stations started at 6 a.m., which is the designated voting time for voting to start. A lot of people have turned out to vote, which was a concern for several analysts that some people may not turn out to vote, but the vote turnout seems quite decent at this time.
1: The president is seeking a second term, isn't he? What about his main rivals? Or indeed, there is one main rival, isn't there?
2: Yeah, there is one main rival. The election has 14 presidential candidates, but there's one main challenger, Brian Munduwile, who is a first-time presidential candidate. He served as a member of parliament and opposition whip in the previous government, was also minister in the previous government, and is now challenging for the presidency. He's an ally of the former president of Zambia, Edgar Lungu, who died last year. And a lot of the base support that he has at the moment is coming from the former president's support, the northern side of Zambia, which happens to be their stronghold, and the southern side being the stronghold of the incumbent.
1: And what about the incumbent's record?
2: The incumbent president, Hakainde Hichilema, is seeking re-election, and his argument has been that his government has improved economic performance. Inflation has dropped from around 20% to now 6.5%. They say they've restructured the country's debt. And this, as we may know, Zambia had been dealing with high debt levels and have restructured around 13 billion. But that's also, interestingly, the argument by the opposition as well, that while these larger parts of the economy have been dealt with, people still complain of a high cost of living, which they believe the incumbent has been unable to deal with. The incumbent has voted in the election already, and he has called for citizens to remain peaceful and uphold the country's legacy of holding peaceful and democratic elections.
1: And do you think the economy is the main concern for voters?
2: Probably the biggest issue in this election. The issues coming out of there have to do with the cost of living. A lot of the Zambians that I have had the chance to talk to say they have seen the discussions around improved inflation, around improved debt restructuring and the introduction of free education, but they say that the cost of their commodities keeps increasing and they are unable to afford it. There's also an issue around young people and employment. This has been a major talking point as well. The opposition are also saying that they feel like their democratic rights, freedoms of expression have been limited. And this is one of the talking points that they have been using to campaign throughout this period.
1: That was Dingindaba Jonah Boyoya. At the Women's Africa Cup of Nations, Cameroon will play Malawi in the final on Sunday after beating Algeria. The host Morocco crashed out of the competition in the semi-finals after penalties. Football commentator Piers Edwards is in Morocco.
3: Well, the Morocco-Cameroon game was quite extraordinary. It followed Malawi beating Algeria earlier in the day, which had its own sensational story. Malawi debutants in the competition making it through to the final of the first ever try. But the big match was Morocco, and the expectation was that the Atlas Lionesses, as they're called, would make it through to their third final and hopefully go on and lift the trophy.

0: trophy. But Cameroon's goalkeeper, Michele Bina, had other ideas. The game was goalless after 90 minutes and was goalless as it came towards the end of extra time. Morocco awarded a penalty, saved by the Cameroonian goalkeeper, so went to a penalty shootout. And then, remarkably, she saved three of Morocco's spot kicks in the shootout. They'd never missed a spot kick in a shootout before. Morocco, Cameroon squeezing through. And so they will meet Malawi in Sunday's final. And the remarkable thing about Cameroon is they didn't actually even qualify for this tournament. About a week or so after their failure to do so, having gone out in the qualifying rounds, I said the tournament was expanded from 12 teams to 16. So they got a backdoor entry to come in. And so they've made it through to the final. So a sensational story for them. And Malawi has said, well, it's a fairy tale for them on their debut.
1: So sensational, a fairy tale. Is it your view this tournament's gone pretty well?
0: It's gone amazingly well, I would say. So the Confederation of African Football, CAF, has put a lot of money and a lot of investment into trying to develop women's football in recent times. They've introduced a Women's Champions League. They've expanded this competition, have said they've created more money for the women's game. And so we're seeing very much a changing of the guard. Nigeria, South Africa were the big guns. Nigeria, record 10-time champions. They're not even in the semi-finals for the first time. So we're seeing new teams. And for Malawi, as said, they're ranked 32nd on the continent. There are 54 teams in Africa. They are amongst the final two. They are led by some sisters called Tabitha and Temwa Chiwenga, and they're nicknamed the Scorchers. And Malawi so far have been red hot.
1: Piers Edwards. And the main news once again. Palestinians say the Israeli military has evacuated several houses in a village in the occupied West Bank, where Israeli settlers have been besieging Palestinian families. That's it from this edition of The Newsroom.
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3: The US ambassador to Israel accuses settlers besieging West Bank families as Israeli terrorists, and the $12.5 billion deal for the LA Lakers.
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5: We're sort of borrowing the super sensors that nature has developed over millions of years and using them with the chips to expand our capabilities to detect various things.
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6: Hello, I'm Claudia Hammond. Health Check is coming up after the news. 3 months after the Ebola outbreak in the Democratic Republic of the Congo officially began, we'll be asking what might happen next. The volunteers providing human contact for children in care in Chile to help them with their emotional development. And the takeaways from the latest AIDS conference in Brazil. Plus, why are more people becoming allergic to red meat after being bitten by a tick carried by deer? All coming up after the news in Health Check.
2: BBC News with Moira Alderson. The Israeli military has reportedly told about a dozen Palestinian households to leave their properties in a village in the occupied West Bank, where Israeli settlers have besieged two Palestinian families in their homes since Sunday. The army said it was acting to protect residents in Kusra and that it had demolished two illegal settler outposts. UN figures show the number of civilians killed in Ukraine in July rose to the highest level since the first months of the Russian invasion. President Zelensky said he's spending every day trying to secure more interceptor missiles. The Japanese Prime Minister has criticised President Putin's trip to the disputed Kuril Islands chain in the Pacific, calling it unacceptable. The islands have been under Russian control since the end of the Second World War. Japan has also summoned the Russian ambassador. Parts of Europe are experiencing the fifth heatwave of the year, with more than 135 million people set to experience temperatures over 35 Celsius. France, Italy, Spain and Britain are likely to see the highest temperatures. Romania has been forced to completely shut down its only nuclear power station because of extremely low water levels on the River Danube due to drought. The Cernavoda plant uses water from the river for cooling. The airline Air India has announced it will start mandatory drug testing for all pilots after one of its planes suddenly

0: lost about 90 metres in height during a flight. The pilot later tested positive for marijuana. Japan's rugby coach has revealed he lets his players watch videos of geese to prepare them for this weekend's second test against Australia. He says he wants his team to learn from the way the birds follow their leader in formation, comparing the lead goose to a ball carrier and the others to supporting players. BBC News.
1: Hello, this is Health Check from the BBC, and I'm Claudia Hammond, here for the next half an hour with a roundup of the latest medical stories. It is 3 months since the Ebola outbreak began in the Democratic Republic of the Congo, and cases have risen above 4,000, making it the largest outbreak in the country's history. And we'll hear what's happening on the ground in a moment. And to help me today, I have global health journalist Andrew Green in Berlin, in Germany. How are you, Andrew?
2: Doing well, thanks.
1: And what do you have for us today?
2: So I'm actually just back from Brazil, where I was attending the International AIDS Conference. And then I also have a fascinating story on the emergence of red meat allergies.
1: And we'll hear from the Chilean volunteers comforting babies in hospital and children in care to help them with their emotional development. But we're starting with Ebola in the DRC, and this weekend marks 3 months since the official start of the outbreak in the country. Now, almost 2,000 people have died, making this the second worst Ebola outbreak anywhere and the worst in the DRC. Now, we've been following the progress of the outbreak here on Health Check, and to find out what's happening now and what needs to happen next, I spoke to Bronwyn Nicol, an Ebola specialist at the International Federation of Red Cross and Red Crescent Societies, who was on the ground at the start of the outbreak.
3: We've made progress, but we're still behind the epidemic. Things aren't where we would like to see them. I mean, we're already seeing that this is looking like already the second worst Ebola outbreak on record. And where we are in terms of the number of cases so far is quite worrying when we look at this in comparison to the outbreak in West Africa in 2014, 2016. So that is a big challenge. And what's really compounding this is the difficulties of operating and responding to an outbreak in an area like Ituri. There's conflict, health infrastructure is sparse, it hasn't had a lot of foreign investment or support within the health structures within communities to build up systems. And this has resulted in people not trusting the system, not trusting Ministry of Health, not trusting the response as a whole, which then makes people accepting of response measures a lot harder. And so that's quite one of the biggest challenges that our teams are facing right now.
1: Yeah, and trust seems to be something that we talk about whenever we discuss Ebola. What are you able to do to try to build trust with communities?
3: Ebola response is not something that is light. It's not something that is easy. What we support as Red Cross, Red Crescent quite typically is burials. And for Ebola, that is full protective equipment to do a burial. And that's terrifying. Someone shows up in this giant white suit covered head to toe in plastic, and you can't do your regular burials that you would do for your family. Your customs are interrupted. If you're in a treatment center, you're there until you are feeling better. If you're a contact, there's limits on what you're allowed to do, which then also has implications on how do you feed your family if you're not supposed to be going out to work. And all these things make it very difficult to trust a response. And so how can we adapt some of what we do? We come in as health experts saying, these are the things that need to be done to stop Ebola. And communities are like, that's great, but this is how we usually do things. And so how can we blend those two together? And that onus is on us to have communities trust us, to adapt what we want to do to control the outbreak, to make it work for communities as well. So they need to be part of these discussions, part of informing how can we adapt a burial protocol? How can it still be safe, but still be dignified?
1: Yeah, is there a way of doing that without people arriving in, you know, head to toe covered up in protective equipment where you can't even see people's faces?
3: Well, our teams tend to arrive when they come. They don't show up in their full protective equipment. There's a lot of dialogue and consultation with the family beforehand. We can also have families participate. Families can wear some of this equipment safely. They may not touch the body, but they can still observe the process and be there for it. And there are ways we can still adapt. And one of the things that they did do in DRC in the outbreak in 2018 was there was quite a lot of pushback from communities around not believing that their loved one was being buried. They thought the coffin or the body bag was empty. And so we adapted the body bags. They now have a clear view window so you can see the face of the person who's in it. And that helps with some of that identification of, yes, that is who is supposed to be in there.
1: I was wondering, is Ebola the disease that people are most concerned about?

0: about, in comparison with, say, other diseases that they might contract, like malaria or HIV?
1: Yeah, and I mean, Ituri is a very high malaria prevalence zone, and this has been a request actually also from Ministry of Health, as well as from partners that work in the area from the beginning, is not to forget about everything else. Like, yes, Ebola is what the international community is concerned about. It is a big deal. But for some people, malaria might be much more of a concern. It might be diarrhea. It could be a respiratory illness that their child has. So making sure that while we respond to Ebola, we're also equally responding to other health concerns and supporting regular health services so people can still go for prenatal care, for antenatal care, for vaccinations. So making sure Ebola doesn't disrupt all of this other care.
0: Are you seeing funding and resourcing for the response improving over time?
1: Well, I can speak at least on behalf of IFRC. The response we've had, we do have an emergency appeal, and the response to that has been quite good, actually. But again, a lot of it is very much focused on Ebola.
0: Now, the biggest Ebola outbreak in history was the one between 2013 to 16 in Western Africa. Could this outbreak grow larger than that? I mean, how concerned should neighbouring countries be, or even countries further afield where Health Check listeners might live?
1: I mean, if we look at the numbers, I mean, this is a concerning outbreak. It's already grown very, very fast. We're, you know, just on the edge of being 3 months into this. We're already at over 4,000 cases, about to hit 2,000 deaths. The case fatality rate is 45%, which is quite high. There's active cases in four provinces in DRC right now, particularly getting into the border areas with Uganda, with South Sudan, with Central African Republic. That's worrying. It's worrying for those countries as well. Uganda has already had cases imported and they've dealt with those. The Ministry of Health in Uganda has declared Uganda Ebola free now, but they're still at risk. More cases could come in and they are preparing for that. And this is where these countries do need to do quite a bit of work around readiness. And that is something that is being supported by other organizations and also by the IFRC. For everyone else, it's good to be aware, but it's also, we're not all at the same risk. So with Ebola, it doesn't spread in the same way as COVID, which is airborne. And so that means each person who has COVID is likely to infect more people, whereas Ebola is spread through bodily fluids. That's harder to catch from someone. If I'm touching someone that has Ebola, they have to be bleeding, be covered in sweat, have it in some sort of bodily fluid. I have to have a cut on my body to have that virus then enter my skin. So for those that are providing patient care, for those that are doing burials, those are high-risk activities. And that's why those people wear protective equipment to keep them safer. But the general public is not at that risk.
0: We're going to talk in a moment about the trials of new vaccines against this particular type of Ebola. But are vaccines a solution to this outbreak, or is that for the future?
1: I mean, vaccines would be lovely. I'll never say no to a vaccine. But it's not going to be what's going to help us right now in the short term.
0: So we're 3 months into this outbreak at the moment. If I were to talk to you again in 3 months' time, what would you be hoping to be saying about it then?
1: I would love to not be talking about trust. I mean, I feel like at Red Cross, we talk about trust a lot. It's a big part of what we do, as our volunteers are part of the communities they serve, and they're very good at making us aware as well of some of the issues and what communities are thinking, what they're worried about, and what some of the rumors are that are happening. So I would love to be in 3 months saying that this isn't an issue for us at the moment, where our issues are more around making sure people are seeking earlier care. And we can see that within a response. We have some proxies, I guess we could call them, for knowing how well a community is or a population is trusting a response. So looking at how early people are seeking care and how many people are cooperating in terms of contact tracing and surveillance systems. Where are we getting the majority of our alerts for death? Is it coming from a treatment center where we know people are, where they have sought care? Or is it coming from the community, from someone who has never sought care? So we're already looking at these numbers. They're not great. People are seeking care later than they should. We have a huge amount of death alerts coming from communities. So ideally, we would love to see these going down and having better clarity around some of the chains of transmission as well. And I think trust links through all of this. And if we can not be talking about trust in 3 months, that would be a good indication of the fact that we've built some of that trust.
0: Bronwyn Nicol. Now, health journalist Andrew Green is still with

0: with me. And Andrew, I wanted to ask you about the possible vaccines we mentioned there against this particular version of Ebola. What is the latest on the trials?
1: So things are moving relatively quickly. There are already two candidate vaccines that are in accelerated clinical trials at the moment, and potentially another on its way. However, those two candidate vaccines are just in phase one. So that's just testing for things like tolerance, safety and efficacy, and it's in healthy volunteers. One of those trials is actually taking place in the UK, coming out of Oxford University, and the other is in Canada, and it just started a few weeks ago. That was developed by Moderna, and it's using an mRNA vaccine. We're also seeing calls from the WHO and others for a full-scale human trial of ERVEBO, which is an existing vaccine against Ebola, but against the Zaire version of Ebola. And there had been some concerns about rolling that out in case it wasn't effective, and then it might cause people to think that it wouldn't be useful in the situation where there was a Zaire outbreak. But new evidence is showing that it might be effective against the Bundibugyo strain as well. So now there's renewed calls for it to potentially be tried and scaled up if it actually proves effective.
0: Yeah, because it does seem to have been promising in trials with animals, hasn't it?
1: That's right. There was one trial in ferrets. It's not been published yet, but it was showing that it offered 100% protection against death in the ferrets who received ERVEBO as compared to the ferrets who didn't, all of which died.
0: Now, of course, this will all take some time doing these trials and then getting vaccines out there if they do work, and people are still catching Ebola now. Is there anything else new when it comes to trying to prevent people from catching it?
1: Yeah, so there are some really interesting trials into medical countermeasures that might be useful in potentially preventing people from contracting Ebola or for treating people who have actually already been infected. So in one case, there's a trial of, and forgive me if I mispronounce this, but obeldesivir, which is an antiviral developed by Gilead, and it's being given to people who have come into contact with someone who's been infected with Ebola. The trial is currently ongoing, and the idea is that this would be a post-exposure prophylaxis that might prevent them from developing Ebola themselves. They're still recruiting volunteers, and we don't have any results, so we're not sure when we're going to get them. At the same time, there's also some research being done into treating people with either the antiviral remdesivir or a monoclonal antibody known as MBP-134 as therapeutics. So this would be for people who already have Ebola to see if this can help them clear the virus and recover.
0: So it sounds as though there are lots of different things going on, and we need to wait to see what might work. Now, the other vaccine news this week comes from the US, where President Trump has signed an order calling for fewer childhood vaccines and recommending splitting the mumps, measles and rubella vaccines, or MMR, into single shots instead of giving them all at once. Now, this announcement has come in for a lot of criticism from experts, hasn't it? What are they saying?
1: Yeah, so one of the big concerns is that the MMR vaccine is normally a combined two-dose vaccine. I actually received it as a child in the United States. And splitting it up would mean that people would have to take their children for multiple visits. President Trump mentioned as many as 5 in 1 year. And so there's the risk that a child will just miss one of those visits, increasing the risk that they'll be vulnerable to one of these viruses. Particularly dangerous would be measles. We've seen rising rates. And so it's important to remember that measles can be a deadly virus if a child is infected with it. So that's obviously a huge concern. And then we also, while it's not mentioned in the executive order, did hear both Trump and Health and Human Services Secretary Robert F. Kennedy Jr. allude once again to the false claim that vaccines are linked to autism. And just to underscore again for listeners that there is no link between vaccines and autism.
0: Thank you so much for that, Andrew, and do stay with us. You are listening to Health Check from the BBC. I'm Claudia Hammond. Later on, why do allergies to meat seem to be on the rise in some countries? Before that, to Chile and a project to help some of the 5,000 children currently living in residential care in the country. The importance of early relationships in development has long been known, and so the Chilean non-profit organisation, Abrazame, which translates as Hug Me, is trying to make a difference to their well-being and development. In addition, there are hundreds of babies who remain in hospital even though they're well enough to leave while arrangements are made for their future care. Our reporter Jane Chambers went to meet the organisation's executive director, Cecilia Rodriguez, to see what's being done.
2: We want to make lives better for children and adolescents that live in residential homes and hospitals that don't have family or regular visitors. We have specialist volunteers who have been trained to bond with the children and give them good memories for the future.
3: Abrazame has more than 500 volunteers working in around 20

0: state-run care homes and one hospital in four different regions across Chile. Cecilia tells me about the different programs they run.
1: Hoy día contamos con tres programas.
2: We have three programs. One is a program where volunteers visit groups of children of all ages, including teenagers, and spend time with them, doing things like sport or just taking them to do something fun. Then we have another program called Hug Me More, which has one or two dedicated volunteers who visit babies every day until they're 3 years old, or until they find a foster family or adoptive family to take them. And we have a third program where volunteers work individually with children from 3 years old until they're 12 years old. They do things like visit their schools for events or celebrate their birthdays with them, and they're a significant person and constant in their lives.
0: I've come to La Casa Nacional, a children's home in Santiago, which looks after around 60 to 80 children from 0 to 8 years old who are under state protection. They have a team of specialists, and the children are clearly well fed and looked after. But Rocío Montesino, the head of the children's home, says the volunteers are still a much valued addition.
3: Because there are so many children here, we can't give each of them as much attention as we would like to, and that's why the volunteers play such an important role in supporting the children while they are here.
0: Out in the garden, I talked to Yasnet Miranda, a psychotherapist who works with babies a few months old, ranging through to children up to 13 years old.
4: When the children arrive here, they're often very sad and irritable, and they need a lot of hugs and support. They've often had difficult experiences, and we have to help them through that. And I've seen a lot of progress with forming bonds with the volunteers. The children need to start feeling that they belong and have people who care for them. Routine and activities and feeling loved help with their development. And I can see with time that their behaviour improves. They're not so angry, withdrawn and upset. And that comes from having stability in their lives. I love seeing the volunteers out in the garden helping the toddlers to take their first steps.
0: So just been showed a room where the volunteers are with the little babies. And there are one, two, three, four, five, six, seven cribs. Here's a volunteer sitting cross-legged on the floor with a little baby with lots of toys, and another volunteer with a baby in their arms that they're hugging. In another room, I meet one of the volunteers, Catalina Reyes. Although thousands of people apply to help out, only a few make it through.
5: The process is long. There are lots of filters and interviews to see if you have the right psychological profile to do it. And we have plenty of training to help us bond with the children and face difficult situations we might encounter. And during my year as a volunteer, I have learned that the most important thing is to be there for the children so that they don't feel abandoned all over again. We need to show the children that not all adults are bad and that they aren't just what happened to them. They are much more than that.
0: And what children have you been helping with?
5: I go to two different homes, one for babies from 6 months old until 1.5 years old, and the other for children from 7 years old until they are 15.
0: Wow, so very different.
5: Yes, and with the babies at the start, they didn't understand why people like me were visiting them and hugging them. And with time, they got to know us and know if we call their name, they come crawling towards us. They understand they can get what they want with us. It doesn't matter if our backs hurt, we still pick them up. With the older children, it's different because they have their personalities, their tastes, and their opinions. With them, I need to be flexible and adapt to what they want. It might be a conversation or to play football, and sometimes they just want to sit beside you and for you to give them some physical affection. I know they are going through so many hormonal changes and learning to become who they want to be.
0: I'm here with Ignacia Umeni from Abarasami, who tells me this room is for babies up until 6 months old. She says her volunteers are vital for development for these babies and beyond.
6: People often think attachment and bonding help babies develop. But actually, building relationships is development. That's where development begins. Through stable relationships, babies build different skills and abilities. Physiologically, secure attachment can help lower baseline

0: and stress levels, giving children more tools later in life to cope with stress and manage emotionally difficult situations without becoming overwhelmed. That allows babies and children to grow in a healthier way through each stage of life. It also supports cognitive development, learning, language, and the ability to express emotions. So relationships don't simply contribute to development, relationships are development. And that is what the volunteers are offering.
1: Jane Chambers reporting from Chile. Now, Andrew, I know you're not long back from Brazil, from the International AIDS Conference in Rio de Janeiro. Now, this is the 26th of these big conferences. What were the big takeaways for you this year?
2: Yeah, so actually for the second time in a row, lenacapavir was the star of the show. And that's the twice yearly injectable form of HIV prevention or pre-exposure prophylaxis. And when I was in Munich at the conference 2 years ago, that's when research was being released showing that lenacapavir offered almost 100% protection against HIV infection. Those studies have subsequently continued. And what we learned this year in Rio is not just how effective it is, but how overwhelmingly people want to use it, especially when the alternative is in daily oral version of pre-exposure prophylaxis. So researchers were showing really high rates of preference and also that people were really sticking with it. So once they switched or started lenacapavir, they came back every 6 months. And when they came back and they adhered to lenacapavir, it continued to offer this kind of overwhelming protection against HIV that was kind of established 2 years ago.
1: It's interesting that people were much keener to have a long-lasting injection than a daily pill.
2: There are a lot of factors involved. One is just the fact that it's once every 6 months, so you don't have to think about it on a daily basis. There's also some concerns about the packaging of oral PrEP. It looks very similar to HIV treatment, and so people are worried about if they use oral PrEP that they'll be stigmatized as someone living with HIV.
1: And was there any news of when more of these preventative kind of methods might become available in more countries?
2: Yes, definitely. I mean, this was one of the big discussion points at the conference. So lenacapavir is actually now in 10 African countries. And so they're starting to gather data about what it's like in a real world setting, which is exciting compared to a clinical trial. But then also Merck made a lot of headlines at the conference in Rio because they have an oral version of PrEP, but instead of taking it every day, it would be taken only once a month. It's still in trials. They've just started phase 3 trials. But what was really exciting is that they've gone ahead and issued voluntary licensing for this oral pill, which is called alimatravir. And so what that means is that if it passes phase 3 trials and gets regulatory approval, then you'll have generic manufacturers lined up to start producing it right away, instead of like the usual years-long lag between approval and distribution of affordable generics. So that means you could see cheap versions of this pill in countries where they would otherwise struggle to afford it.
1: So this all sounds quite positive, but whenever HIV is discussed, of course, the topic of funding, and in particular, funding from the US, is never far away. What news was there on that?
2: Yeah, I mean, that was really the cloud hanging over the whole conference, because at the same time that you're seeing all these advances in innovation, there's the very real questions about, are they actually going to reach the people who need them the most? So there were some kind of key findings about the impact of the disruptions to the president's emergency plan for AIDS relief, which is the big U.S. bilateral HIV intervention. And, in, you know, kind of the headline was that of the PEPFAR implementing partners, more than half have seen an award terminated. And just to kind of give you a sense, that translates into more than 1,700 service sites closed down, more than 1,000 public health facilities closed, access points being closed, drop-in centers. And then for those partners that are able to maintain the HIV treatment services that are keeping the clinics open, they're reporting things like that they're running out of commodities, like condoms and lab supplies. They're also running out of PrEP. So where oral PrEP is available, they're not getting access to it. And even HIV treatment, 1 in 5 said that they had experienced disruptions in HIV treatments in the 18 months since President Trump came into office.
1: So these are all things that will be affecting people's lives and people's health.
2: Exactly. And I mean, you're already seeing an impact, particularly on children. So we saw a dramatic drop in the number of children living with HIV who received PEPFAR-supported treatment in 2025 compared to the previous year, 77,000 fewer children.
1: Thanks for that, Andrew. Now, before we go, I want to ask you about something completely different. The rise in some countries of allergies to meat. And this is so intriguing because it's an allergy that comes from getting bitten by a tick. So what is this allergy and how could a tick bite make you allergic to meat?
2: Yeah, I found this so fascinating in a worrying way. But apparently what can happen is that if you're bitten

at least twice by a tick that carries a sugar molecule that's called alpha-gal in their saliva. This can trigger the production of antibodies in your system. And then what happens is red meat also contains alpha-gal. So once you eat red

0: you know, as for fans, I think something that will be interesting with the Lakers is we have to see what's going to happen. Kushner and Iger haven't owned and run a team before, so we don't know what that's going to look like. But, you know, I think some fans probably just want their team to do well, and they want to see investment in it. I think some people, you know, might be disappointed to see this. I think we're still kind of waiting to see that fan reaction. I think, you know, it's also worth remembering, the Lakers were owned by one family from 1979 to Walter last year.
1: Big business, Rebecca. Thanks for joining us with the latest. That's Rebecca Tauber there from The Athletic.
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4: Europe is in the grip of another heatwave, with droughts and low water levels and high temperatures troubling many. Also, what is happening with those two Palestinian families besieged by Israeli settlers in the occupied West Bank?
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5: Welcome to The Inquiry on the BBC World Service with me, Tanya Beckett. Around one third of the world's countries switched the clocks to a different time over the summer.
6: During World War I, it was found that it did save energy, which was the main use of doing it during the war, to save energy for the wartime effort.
5: But changing the time messes with our bodies.
7: Every single cell in our body is basically a clock set to local time. And there's a central clock in the brain that basically coordinates the system and says, hey guys, this is what time you all should be set to based on the light signals that I'm getting from the eye.
5: America is considering moving the clocks to summertime permanently.
8: It's nothing else but the decision to go to work an hour earlier. You are transforming the social clock, but you're not doing anything else.
5: This week on The Inquiry, we're asking, is daylight saving time working?
9: BBC News with Sue Montgomery. The Israeli military has reportedly told about a dozen Palestinian households to leave their properties in a village in the occupied West Bank, where Israeli settlers have besieged two Palestinian families in their homes since Sunday. The army said it was acting to protect residents in Kuzra and that it had demolished two illegal settler outposts. The former Israeli Prime Minister Ehud Olmert said some members of the current government had supported the settlers' actions.
10: I believe I don't have enough words in Hebrew or even in English to say how much I'm disgusted and enraged and appalled and ashamed of these unforgivable terrorist crimes perpetrated by Israeli settlers and aided with actually sometimes with a gross indifference by the military command of the West Bank.
9: UN figures show the number of civilians killed in Ukraine in July rose to the highest level since the first months of the Russian invasion. The UN Human Rights Monitoring Mission says that at least 437 civilians were killed last month, the highest number recorded since May 2022. Parts of Europe are experiencing another heat wave, with more than 135 million people set to endure temperatures over 35 degrees. Nick Beek reports.
11: Across Europe, you've got major rivers like the Danube and the Rhine. They've seen a real reduction in the water level there. That has been problematic for a lot of the larger vessels that would normally transport products all across Europe. In some cases, they've had to have smaller boats come out and transport stuff. But in other cases, they haven't been able to move things. And so there is an impact there in the short term. But also, increasingly, European countries and governments talking about the economic hit. Some economists pointing out that potentially growth this year in Europe may effectively be wiped out because of the hot period here.
9: Romania's only nuclear power station has stopped operating as water levels in the River Danube plummet due to drought. The Cernavoda plant uses water

0: from the river for cooling, Nick Thorpe reports.
1: The second reactor at Cernavoda was disconnected from the Romanian electricity grid just before midday local time. The total shutdown of both reactors deprives Romania of about 20% of its power. The shortfall is covered by solar and wind during the hot, windy daytimes, but traditional coal and gas power generation will have to be supplemented by imports during the evenings. Romania also has huge hydropower capacity, but that's been heavily cut by the same low river levels that caused the nuclear shutdown.
0: World news from the BBC. The airline Air India has announced that it will start mandatory drug testing for all pilots after one of its planes suddenly lost about 90 metres in height during a flight. The pilot later tested positive for marijuana. Current rules require airlines to conduct random drug tests on at least 10% of flight crew each year. France has opened disciplinary proceedings against its ambassador to the Central African Republic over allegations he repeatedly brought women into his official residence. French media say Bruno Fouché invited around 30 women between 2024 and March this year, with some staying overnight, prompting concerns about security. A fine of more than $5,000 has been issued to someone who decided to use a foghorn to wake a polar bear on a remote Norwegian archipelago. They were on a fjord in Svalbard when they spotted the animal. Joanna Keane has this report.
2: The local governor said a group sailing in the archipelago saw the polar bear sleeping on the land, and then one of them decided to use the ship's foghorn. The polar bear woke up and moved to another location. The identity and the nationality of the person haven't been disclosed, but the fine was accepted and paid. It's against the law to disturb wildlife on Svalbard, and fines have been previously issued to two French guides for disturbing polar bears and to a tourist who got too close to a walrus.
0: Scientists in Argentina have discovered that mammals may have begun giving birth rather than laying eggs 90 million years earlier than previously thought. Researchers studying a 236 million year old fossil of a cynodont, a creature linking reptiles and mammals, found that it had a growth spurt comparable to that of a mammal. BBC News.
3: Welcome to The Inquiry from the BBC World Service with me, Tanya Beckett. One question, four expert witnesses, and an answer. On the 14th of July 2026, the US House of Representatives voted to make daylight saving time permanent in the United States. The so-called Sunshine Protection Act would eliminate the practice of shifting the clocks 1 hour each way. America would be on permanent summertime all year round, meaning that the current 8-month period of summer daylight saving would also extend to cover the 4 winter months. This means the US would join other parts of the world in not springing forward an hour in the spring and falling back an hour in the autumn, otherwise known as the fall. President Trump is behind the move, arguing that shifting the clocks twice a year is an unnecessary hassle for the public and disrupts business.
4: Let's get rid of daylight saving time stuff, okay? We have a bill in. Hopefully the Senate's going to approve that one.
3: There have been multiple attempts by the US to remove the twice yearly clock changes, but it's never worked out. This week on The Inquiry, we're asking, is daylight saving time working?
5: Part 1. Lock the clock.
3: Our first expert witness is David Prerow, author of Seize the Daylight and Saving the Day. David says the idea to move the clocks was first conceived in 1784 by one of America's founding fathers, Benjamin Franklin. Franklin was stationed in Paris as a diplomat at the time, often working past midnight and sleeping late.
6: And one day he woke up early and he saw the light shining in his window at 8 a.m. And he said, I've been sleeping through all this daylight that's lighting my house for free. And then at night I have to use expensive candles to light my house. So wouldn't it be better if everybody woke up earlier, closer to sunrise? And that's sort of the basic idea of daylight saving time.
3: Franklin's idea that the workday could be

0: shifted early remained just that, an idea, until over 100 years later, a campaign spearheaded in the UK by a prominent British Edwardian builder suggested moving the clocks forward by 20 minutes on four consecutive Sundays in April, and then reversing the process in September. A total shift of 80 minutes, again to take advantage of early daylight. The idea was rejected owing to opposition, including from farmers. But frankly, one can imagine that it must have sounded pretty complicated and unappealing to a lot of people. Then, during the First World War, Germany and Austria-Hungary first introduced the practice of putting the clocks forward in summer to save fuel and energy. The Allied powers and several neutral European countries soon followed.
1: Was it perceived as a success?
2: Yes, during World War I, it was found that it did save energy, which was the main use of doing it during the war, to save energy for the wartime effort. However, when the war ended, many countries felt it was a wartime measure and got rid of it.
0: Britain, however, kept the move in place, as did some American cities and states. And when World War II came along, the idea returned. Britain, having never stopped switching the clocks in the summer between the wars, now went one step further.
2: The British actually put in double daylight saving time in the summer, 2 hours. America got involved with World War II after the Pearl Harbor attack. 1 month after that, America put in year-round daylight saving time for the wartime effort, just as they did in World War I.
0: By this time, many Americans had become used to an earlier start in the summer.
2: Fred, what happened after World War II, though, in the United States, was even though they got rid of the national law for daylight saving time, many places around the country, having tried it during World War II, they decided they liked it and they kept it. So it wound up becoming pretty popular around most of the U.S., but it was haphazard because one city might have daylight saving time and the next town might not have it, and a third town might have daylight saving time but start and end in different dates. So it was a fairly confusing time in the 1950s and 60s in the U.S.
0: One example of the chaos was that at one point, a 35-mile bus ride that crossed the border from Ohio to neighboring West Virginia required passengers to change their watches 7 times. So in 1966, the US passed a law that said any state could have daylight saving time or not, but if it did, it had to observe it through the whole state, not just city by city. And the start and end dates were set by the federal government. So that was the end of that. Only it wasn't. It seems that we cannot resist trying to get more of a good thing. If getting up earlier was a good idea in the summer, could people have a go at doing it all year round? Britain tried it in 1968 and then abandoned it a couple of years later. Then, during the oil crisis of the 1970s, the need to save energy prompted US Congress to extend daylight saving time to a year-round affair.
2: It became very unpopular very quickly because it made the mornings very dark in many parts of the U.S. People had to wake up in the very dark time, go to work in the pitch dark, and they specifically didn't like sending their kids to school in the dark, walking on dark city streets or having to wait on the side of a dark rural road for a bus to come and pick them up. So it lost popularity very quickly. And even though this law had been put in as a 2-year temporary measure for the energy crisis, Congress repealed it after 1 year because it became so unpopular they didn't even want to keep it for the second year.
0: But the fascination for more moving of clocks was far from over. Laws in the subsequent decades extended the months of daylight saving time, moving the spring change earlier to March and the fall change later to November. So where has this all ended up? Daylight saving time in the United States now lasts for 34 weeks, which is about 2/3 of the year. If states want to stay on summertime for the whole year, they need federal government approval. But any state can stay on wintertime all year round without the say-so from Washington. Importantly, Hawaii and Arizona have opted to do just that, and they both have very specific reasons.
2: Hawaii is the most southern state, the one closest to the equator,

0: And when you get close to the equator, the sunrises and sunsets don't change very much over the year, so the benefits of daylight saving time aren't as great. And in Arizona, it's just so hot in the middle of the summer, over 110 degrees Fahrenheit, that the people in Arizona say the last thing they want is an extra hour of daylight. They want the sun to go down because that's when they go outdoors.
1: If just thinking about all this time switching is doing your head in, just imagine what it might do to your body when the clocks actually change. Time for our next expert witness.
2: Part two, the body clock.
3: Twice a year, when the clocks spring forward or backwards, it's essentially like we're jet lagging ourselves. So our bodies have an inertia where they need to adjust to the new time zone. It's harder to sleep. We wake up groggy. We may not be hungry at the right time. We may have tummy issues. So yeah, the feelings of jet lag, we basically do it to ourselves twice a year.
1: Jennifer Evans is a professor in the College of Health Sciences at Marquette University in Wisconsin in the United States. She explains what moving to a different time does to our biology.
3: So every single cell in our body is basically a clock set to local time. And there's a central clock in the brain that basically coordinates the system and says, hey guys, this is what time you all should be set to based on the light signals that I'm getting from the eye. So there is a really nice system for coordinating, adjusting, and synchronizing all the cells in our body. That's a beautiful system, but the problem is once you change the scenario, it takes a while for that entire system to realign to the new time zone. So our metabolic systems, our cardiovascular systems, our neural systems, they all kind of experience jet lag during that transition.
4: Is there anything that's sort of biological that you could cite as an illustration of exactly how our bodies become discombobulated?
3: Really good question. So our rhythms aren't set by our hormones. Instead, hormones are set by our rhythms. So there are hormones that are specifically released during the daytime that help us do what we need to do during the daytime. And then there are other hormones that are set to nighttime to help repair and recover our bodies. It gives us energy. So this actually happens within an hour of us waking up. So if you wake up before that happens, that means you won't have that energy. And it will be harder for you to wake up, feel alert, and then engage in the activities that you need to.
1: Jennifer says the way to adjust to any time change is in small, progressive steps, starting a few days ahead of the clock moving.
3: That might be going to bed slightly earlier, waking up slightly earlier. And the big thing is light is the strongest signal for our brains and bodies to adjust. So this might involve waking up earlier to get more light in the morning if you're traveling east, or staying up later to get more light in the evening if you're traveling west.
4: Do you think there is a case for saying that people might make mistakes like crossing roads when they shouldn't, or driving a car in a way that they shouldn't if they're jet lagged?
3: Exactly, Tanya. You really hit the nail on the head there. There is a spike in car accidents on the days we change, especially the springtime change when we spring forward. That's actually the hardest direction for people to shift to. And so on the day of the time change in the spring, there's usually an increased rate of car accidents because we're not biologically well suited to be engaging in those activities. Most people would never drive when they are drunk, but many of us will drive when we're sleep deprived. And the biological consequences of sleep deprivation have been scientifically shown to be very similar to driving under the influence.
1: The US is attempting to pass a law that will see the elimination of these clock changes, joining other countries around the world like China, Russia, and Brazil. But deciding which time to permanently settle on is also up for debate.
4: When is it best for us to have light? At which

0: end of the day?
1: Unfortunately, there's not a simple answer to that question, because what time of day it's best to get light oftentimes is determined by what you need to do and your social and work schedule. So if you have to wake up and be at work at 7 a.m., it would be better for you to get light in the morning. So that way you can wake up and be refreshed, get to work, and be cognitively alert. But if you're a musician or a bartender, or you work third shift or something like that, evening light is going to actually shift you in the direction that's going to be better aligned with your social and work schedule. So there is no one right answer, but in general, morning light is better for most people because we have a tendency of wanting to be more night owlish, and the morning light will correct that and adjust our bodies to align with the typical work schedule.
2: Jennifer says that she's against staying on summertime during the darker months, as President Trump is suggesting, as opposed to reverting in the winter, as America currently does, to what is called standard time. And as we've heard, there have already been experiments with staying on daylight saving time, which have been abandoned. And the reason is simple.
1: And in the middle of winter, where I live in Milwaukee, the sun doesn't rise until 8:30 in standard time. And that could change to be much later. So we're basically getting up, going about our business in the middle of the night when it's harder to see, we're sleepier. And that's what's actually caused some of the problems in the past with trying to adopt permanent savings times.
2: We've talked about moving clocks to shift hours of daylight to better match the working day. But what about the parts of the world that have plenty of daylight hours? How do they consider the question? You're listening to The Inquiry from the BBC World Service. It's almost time for part three, but before we start, I just wanted to let you know there's a huge archive of previous episodes available to listen to, including Is Indigenous Education at Risk? And Can We Live with Extreme Heat? Just search for The Inquiry wherever you get your podcasts. 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
3: Part three, A Bit of Latitude.
2: Till Ronenberg is a professor of chronobiology at the Institute of Medical Psychology at Ludwig Maximilians University in Munich, Germany. He explains what, in effect, daylight saving time actually means for society.
4: DST is nothing else but a work time management. And the work time management says we go to work an hour earlier. That's what DST is, nothing else. And in order for people to not notice that, they switch the clocks. But it's nothing else but the decision to go to work an hour earlier. You are transforming the social clock, but you're not doing anything else.
2: We mentioned in part one that Hawaii does not observe daylight saving time, meaning the clocks do not move forward in the spring and backward in the winter. Instead, America's southernmost state stays on standard or wintertime all year long. And the reason is quite simple.
4: The closer you are to the equator, the less likely it is that you tolerate DST, because you have a relatively constant 12-hour photo period, meaning 12-hour light and 12-hour dark. And you notice that you are going to work an hour earlier throughout the entire DST period because it's still going to be dark.
2: Right. And the converse is also true.
4: If you live further away from the equator towards the South Pole or the North Pole, your photo period is lengthening over the course of the year. So you can tolerate going to work an hour earlier because sunrise is also earlier. Not immediately in March. You still have to go to work in darkness when they switch the clocks. But over time, the sunrise is earlier and earlier and earlier, and then you will not suffer from going to work in the dark.
2: So that's north and south. Then there is the question of east and west. As you travel east or west around the world, the local time changes. And to keep track of those differences, the world is divided into time zones. A time zone is simply a region that shares the same time. Daylight saving time is just something some places do with their clocks, shifting their time either forwards or backwards.

0: The important thing is that these are two different ideas. A place doesn't enter a new time zone when it switches to daylight saving time. It simply changes its clocks. As a result, the time difference between two places can change from summer to winter, even though both places remain in the same time zones. Which is a bit of a digression, but it does help illustrate how deeply confusing this can get. But even if you're sitting in a single time zone and not moving, simple geography means that what the clock says doesn't necessarily suit everyone.
1: If you look from the east to the west in the time zone, people go to sleep and wake up 4 minutes later for every longitude, which means they really look at the sun for their time. If you look at Florida, the panhandle reaches out further to the west than the rest of the state. And they decided within the same state to have two different time zones to give people the chance to live more according to the sun than according to social time.
0: This seems like a rather sensible thing to do. The problem is it's often not citizens who get to make the rules.
1: The decision in the US to get rid of daylight saving time came from local politicians who represented the western parts of the time zone, which suffer most because they are already late in relationship to the social time because they're at the west end of the time zone where the sun rises later than the east. And if they now have to switch to work in a time zone further east, because that's what DST does, they suffer most. And these people say, we can't do it. We don't want to do it. Our children are going to school practically always in the dark and so forth. And that's why the politicians made pressure and they got rid of it again.
0: So we've spent the last 10 minutes, and notice I'm trying to keep a very close eye on the time, talking mainly about the social consequences of moving the clocks. But what are the economic considerations?
2: Part 4, the time trade-off.
0: Joan Costafont is professor at the London School of Economics, and he's talking to us from Spain. Joan has advised the European Commission on seasonal clock changes, and he reminds us where this all started.
3: Originally, the time change had a lot to do with energy saving, and it probably made sense back in time. But these days, the way we use energy is very different. And if anything, the time change, it shows either no effect or even an increase in energy consumption. So it is counterproductive on that front.
0: What time of day do we need light in order to benefit the economy as a whole? Well, we know the big challenge is making sure we get enough sleep and are alert. So in that sense, there's a cost to moving the clocks at all, irrespective of whether it's backwards or forwards.
3: So what we observe is that detrimental effect on well-being from switching the time in spring, where we lose 1 hour of sleep, that lasts all the way to 2 weeks. When one looks at the effect in autumn, where we gain 1 hour of sleep, actually individuals only sleep a small proportion of that hour. And that essentially means that the welfare gain from getting 1 hour in autumn is not compensated by the loss from losing 1 hour in spring.
0: So that's the worker productivity side of things. But what about how we spend money in our spare time?
3: It's true that by allowing ourselves more light in the afternoon over summer, then we enjoy more leisure-related activities. Exposure to light in the afternoon would benefit those businesses that depend very much on leisure. Think of golf clubs or restaurants, any country that makes a significant income out of tourism, they would probably benefit from having more light in the afternoon.
0: And there is something else we've not yet thought about.
3: Sleep deprivation generally affects more vulnerable populations, so older people, children, people with chronic conditions are far more affected, whilst the benefits from, let's say, setting the time in the, say, daylight-saving time, so having more time in the afternoon, typically are reaped by healthier people, stronger people, you could argue, health-wise. Essentially, choosing one time or another has an implication on the health inequalities in the country, and ultimately in how much we prioritize health with respect to other goods.
0: Now we return to our question. Is daylight saving time working? Moving clocks forward in the spring and back again in the autumn is common across Europe and North America, meaning hundreds of millions of people still make the switch each year. But countries that do not observe daylight saving time make up a majority of the world. So the biannual clock change is far from a universal practice. Despite the fact that changing the time messes with our

0: bodies and often our minds, we are strangely drawn to fiddling with the hands on the clock. But as the United States considers joining the countries that no longer change their clocks twice a year, it's clear that the effectiveness of daylight saving time depends largely on where you are in the world. You've been listening to The Inquiry from the BBC World Service. This edition was presented by me, Tanya Beckett. The producer was Matt Tolson. The researcher, Eva Yabsley. The editor, Tom Bigwood. The technical producer was Cameron Ward.
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12: Coming up on World Business Express in 20 minutes, traffic through the Strait of Hormuz has fallen to a near three-month low. But that's not stopped one of the world's biggest shipping companies reporting bumper profits. Before that, on Business Daily, the drinks giant Diageo, that owns Guinness, Smirnoff and Johnny Walker, has announced a major reset. Will the new strategy turn the business around? But first, the latest BBC World News.
4: BBC News with Sue Montgomery. The Israeli military has reportedly told about a dozen Palestinian households to leave their properties in a village in the occupied West Bank. Israeli settlers have besieged two Palestinian families in their homes since Sunday. Parts of Europe are experiencing the fifth heat wave of the year. More than 135 million people are set to experience temperatures over 35 Celsius. Romania has been forced to completely shut down its only nuclear power station because of extremely low water levels on the River Danube due to drought. Cernavoda plant uses water from the river for cooling. The airline Air India has announced it will start mandatory drug testing for all pilots after one of its planes suddenly lost about 90 metres in height during a flight. The pilot tested positive for marijuana. Colombia's government has limited foreign rescue teams, even as the survival window after Monday's earthquake narrows. The UN says there are significant response gaps, including in the region close to the epicentre of the quake. The luxury British department store Harvey Nichols has been sold to Frasers Group. The store was famously a favourite of Diana, Princess of Wales. Scientists in Argentina have discovered that mammals may have begun giving birth rather than laying eggs 90 million years earlier than previously thought. Researchers studying the fossil of a creature linking reptiles and mammals found it had a growth spurt comparable to a mammal's. And a fine of more than $5,000 has been issued to someone who decided to use a foghorn to wake a polar bear on the remote Norwegian archipelago of Svalbard. It's against the law to disturb wildlife on Svalbard. BBC News.
13: Hello and welcome back to Power Players from Business Daily. Now, is your favourite tipple among this lot?
14: Gordon's. Shall we?
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21: If whiskey could talk, Johnny Walker Black Label would sing.
13: Yeah, the company behind all of those massive drinks brands and dozens more is Diageo, and we're looking at it today because after poor sales and a falling share price, it's undergone a bit of a reset under a relatively new

0: Your boss, whose nickname is Drastic Dave. So today, can a drastic touch get a drinks giant growing again? Yeah, welcome back to the programme. Will Bain again with you here today in the UK.
1: I'm Rahul Tandon, also in the UK, but in a different studio from me.
0: And today we are joined from Montana in the United States by Kate Bernott. Kate is a journalist, consumer insight analyst at Feel Goods Insight, a drinks industry newsletter. Knows Diageo well. The US accounts for up to 40% of Diageo's sales as well, so an important bit of the story today. Kate, morning to you. Very early to be talking favourite boozes, I know, but have you got a Diageo tipple among your favourites there? Is there a bestseller in the United States or in North America from their range?
2: Well, given that it's morning for me, it does feel like I should have some Baileys in my coffee, but I think it'll be a Guinness for me.
0: I was going to say, Mr. Tandon, I think you're probably on that stretch as well.
1: Well, I've got to be honest with you. When you played that montage, I want them all. It's a hot day. How many could you get through during the programme? I mean, look, they're brands that are so synonymous with drinks all over the world, aren't they?
0: Well, that's why we thought this might be a good topic for today, because this is a truly global consumer company, isn't it, guys? Whether you're listening in China and perhaps you like some of their whiskies, perhaps you're listening to us in Southern Africa and you drink a lot of their beers like Tusker or Guinness, as the guys have been joking about, or, of course, Europe, where the company's based from, North America. Everything from celebrity tequila brands right down to beers on taps in your local pub. Okay, why don't you kick us off taking us back a little bit? Because we're going to talk a lot about the sort of pickle Diageo, I guess, has got itself into as a company and the turnaround plan that the company's been talking about in the last few days as a result. But this was and has been for a long time one of the absolute giants of alcohol sales right around the world. So how do we kind of get here and a bit of the history, I suppose, and that boom during the pandemic too that the company saw?
2: The scale of this company globally is really hard to overstate. Presence on so many continents, in so many markets, in so many sectors of alcohol. There was a great couple years for this company during the pandemic. All of us were at home reconnecting with our love of alcohol in a way that perhaps we regret.
0: Came to regret.
2: A few years later.
0: Came to try and work off in the gym later.
2: Yes, we all got back to our cocktail making. And of course, the boost in the on-premise after lockdowns lifted. And now that conditions have sort of normalized around the world and economics are less favorable, we see some real significant slowdowns. Obviously, Diageo, not the only liquor company facing difficult economic conditions, but there are some specific things to their portfolio and their company that have made them feel those a little harder than others.
0: Well, right. Rahul, Kate's spot on that, isn't she? It was the fact that there was that time there and Diageo was trying to ride that wave, buying up a lot of big celebrity in particular, really increasing its portfolio in spirits in particular right through that period that Kate was talking about.
1: Yeah, they did. They bought the George Clooney one that I like to have a little tipple with, didn't they? The Casamigos tequila. But I think that the story of Diageo is such an interesting one because the problems in China are different to the problems in North America. The growth in India is different to the growth in Europe.
0: Well, let's take on the people then. For years and years and years, certainly someone I interviewed many times here on the World Service was Ivan Menezes, the British businessman who had been the boss of Diageo for more than 10 years. And then very quickly, they now had two bosses, the American Deborah Crew, who came and went quite quickly in that post-pandemic period, and now Drastic Dave Lewis, as he's known in the British financial press, known as Drastic because he makes big decisions about slimming down businesses, and it seems like what he's been brought in to do here. Shall we have a little of him speaking in central London last week to Diageo's investors?
3: If I'm candid, where we started from, really quite a big disconnect between the supply side of the organisation and the demand side of the organisation. A lot of duplication, a lot of waste, a lot of inefficiencies.
0: Kate.
2: Having spoken to former Diageo employees, some of them will flag duplication inefficiency within the company. But there are also struggles for the portfolio. Some of the lead brands in the U.S. have been in decline for years. I mean, Smirnoff and Captain Morgan in particular really need to be restored. Trust in the Casamigos and Don Julio brands has declined in recent years. They were the subject of some class action lawsuits last year regarding the use of non-agave additives in those products.
0: So again, just for people to be aware, agave, the kind of key ingredient if you're having like a proper tequila, you know, a tequila that actually is a tequila.
2: Correct. And so these lawsuits last year, I think, really had drinkers questioning the quality of these products, especially at such a premium price point. And then most significantly, trying to make up ground on ready-to-drink cocktails. In the U.S., spirits have not grown if you remove RTDs

0: from the equation. So really, growth in spirits is RTDs, and Diageo has been quite slow to bring those to market compared to some other competitors. The fact that Casamigos is just launching an RTD margarita now, I mean, this is just money left on the table. And John O'Keefe, CEO of Diageo North America, has acknowledged that.
1: RTDs. We've got a great nickname in the UK for that as well. Gins in tins is the catch-all for that. Cocktails in a can, basically.
0: Phenomenal.
2: So Drastic Dave likes to slash. He's got a lot he could possibly slash. Kate's talking about those figures for the US. Let's put those into perspective. In the last round of figures, in Diageo's biggest market in North America, their sales fell by 8%. So, you know, when you're seeing those numbers in your biggest market, Drastic Dave has a big challenge ahead of him.
1: We should make the point, by the way, that he absolutely hates this nickname, supposedly. It's not a nice nickname, is it? At some point. So we will ask him exactly that. But that was the reason for the pivot, wasn't it, Kate? They went to Deborah Crew, a North American herself. She was brought in to address really rapidly changing trends in the US. So do you been seeing those, that changing kind of drinking habits in the United States?
0: Absolutely. And for a period of time, some changing drinking habits, particularly premiumization and the rise of tequila beverages, really benefited Diageo. And then tides changed very quickly. We all came out of the pandemic. We resumed normal habits. The economy got shakier. Things changed rapidly. And Diageo, this huge global ship, couldn't quite right itself fast enough in these new winds.
2: You know, when I go out with my son and I go out with his friends, I often look at the end of the evening and realize that I've been drinking a fair bit and they've hardly been drinking at all. And so there is that debate, isn't there, at the moment? Are young people drinking differently from previous generations? Let's hear from a couple of young teetotalers in London speaking recently to the BBC's What in the World programme.
3: Today I don't drink at all, but when I was in my early 20s, I think I felt maybe a bit of like societal pressure, you know, work drinks or being at uni where it was the norm. And I think COVID lockdown just gave me a bit of confidence to say, okay, let me step away from this. It's not necessarily something I want to do.
4: I stopped drinking about 8 years ago now when I was 26, and that was because of the effect that it was having on my mental health. So I really struggled with my mental health in my 20s and got into a real cycle of like binge drinking and drinking to feel less anxious, etc. And yeah, I got to a point where my relationship with alcohol was quite problematic. So in 2018, I decided that was it. I was stopping altogether, and here we are.
2: Is that what you're seeing then in the States, really? Because it's different in different parts of the world. Because in the US, you can't drink till you're 21 officially. So when we're saying that young people aren't drinking in some parts of the world, they can't drink till later anyway.
0: This is correct. Okay. And the Gen Z cohort, only about half of them in the US are of legal drinking age. Actually, here in the US, rates of underage drinking have been in drastic decline for decades. They've basically been cut in half since 1984. So young people are waiting longer to drink. They're waiting till they're 21. And even then, they kind of have to ease into it, right? Also, alcohol is expensive. I've noticed. And we're waiting for that generation to really mature into their earning. There's some good data to show that their drinking rates are normalizing as they kind of move into their 20s. But again, we still have so much of this generation that we don't know how they're going to behave yet.
1: We've talked a lot about spirits, but beer has been booming, particularly its biggest name, I guess, in its beer portfolio, right? Are you one of these people who splits the G?
0: I've tried to split the G to varying degrees of success.
1: Just if no one doesn't know what we're talking about, here's a little bit from the Today programme on NBC in the United States about the splitting the G challenge, I guess.
5: Let's talk about one of the biggest beer trends on TikTok right now. It's called Split the G. This trend, it might be spiking sales of Guinness. Everyone from Ed Sheeran and Niall Horan, they're hopping on the challenge. This is where stout sippers take a big first gulp and try to get the liquid and foam in the glass perfectly aligned with the middle of the G in the Guinness logo. So we thought it would be fun to try.
0: I would like to clarify that splitting the G, Diageo didn't invent this, right? This was something that kind of organically bubbled up and happened.
1: Except they wrote it pretty hard, right?
0: They rode it hard. But the reason they were able to capitalize on that is because in the US and globally, they've for decades focused on that bar experience with the right glassware and the proper pour. They have this very strong, you know, association with draft beer. And so when this kind of naturally happened, they were well positioned. They had the infrastructure to capitalize on it. That said, Guinness in the US, it's kind of a household brand, but it's not the standard. Mm. You cannot walk into just any corner bar and expect to see Guinness. So this was introduced

0: introducing a new generation who probably thought it was dark and heavy and sticky and alcoholic to Guinness in a way that no ad campaign that the brand thought up ever could have done.
1: And I think that social media thing has become such a huge part of it. And for me, I just can't believe the change that has unfolded in front of me, that this old man's drink has now become one of the most fashionable drinks on this planet. And when we're talking about Diageo having problems, Guinness sales up 10.9% in its last figures. That's extraordinary when you look at the backdrop of what's happening with the rest of their products.
2: Well, Grainne Wafer is the Irish executive at Diageo, responsible for marketing Guinness worldwide.
3: Although we're sold in over 150 countries around the world, we are very small in many of the premium beer markets in the world. And in many markets as well, we're actually not represented at all. Even in the US, Guinness is only number 12 within premium beer, so significant headroom for us to grow further within those markets. And our ambition is for Guinness to become a top 10 premium beer brand in the US, and to further strengthen our position in key European markets. Beyond that, we obviously also see further exciting opportunities to expand in growing premium beer markets such as India and Brazil.
2: Well, we'll come to India in a moment, but that's to your point there about the US, Kate.
0: Absolutely, and there is clearly room for growth even in what we might consider mature markets for that brand here in the US.
2: Well, that takes us neatly, doesn't it, to what Dave Lewis and the team at Diageo might do in this billion-dollar turnaround. Let's hear from Dave Lewis then again on exactly that, and then let's expand on that.
4: The plan that we're sharing with you today is an organic turnaround. Very aware of lots of speculation, lots of things that people write in the marketplace. Being clear, we're not buying, we're not selling. This is an organic turnaround. We have what we need to turn the business around. Total spirits, not international spirits or premium spirits, total spirits, full price ladder, including RTDs. That's market number one for Diageo going forward. Premium beer with Guinness, market number two.
2: Kate, what do you expect then? Yeah. Can Mr. Lewis pull this slim down off, and what does it look like? How drastic, to use that word once again, doing that slim down of particularly the spirits portfolio might be?
0: Well, he says they're not selling. So I think here in the US, what I'm really needing to see is stabilization in the core brands. If Captain Morgan and Don Julio, Casamigos and Smirnoff maintain these declines, there's really very little path forward. So we're going to really need to see stabilization in those core brands alongside quick response to where consumers are at now with ready to drink, with interesting flavors, with the right kinds of formats. They need to get up to speed really quickly. But that's a lot to take on all at once.
1: And I think in Africa, they want to develop Guinness. It's growing so rapidly there. I think in India, they want to develop Guinness as well. They know that they've also got a huge product in Johnnie Walker. Tequila is really growing in India at this point in time. Let's give you a flavour. Mumbai is one of my favourite cities, got lots of family there. Our business correspondent, Archana Shukla, spoke to a few people there about their drinking habits.
5: I'm Neha Kilnani. I drink tequila, water, ice. And on some good days when I don't really care about my weight, beer. India is actually observing this whole pattern where we are trading up, but we're trading local as well. So where we used to drink to feel international, now honestly, the world's drinking us. In the tequila space, I still like my Don Julio, but otherwise I drink India like a London Pilsner beer or maybe a Kingfisher on regular days, even with office colleagues. That is still our go-to. So drinking habits, yes, it has changed.
6: My name is Lakhinandan Borua and I'm a filmmaker, 35 years old. So I used to be a whiskey drinker. And after coming to Bombay, I have reduced drinking whiskey a lot because of two reasons. One is price is very expensive. Exorbitant in Bombay, and also in Bombay weather, beer suits more to people. It's sort of, you know, it's chilled and Bombay is always hot. Predominantly, India has always been a whiskey drinking country. But with the new generation, I have seen a lot of change in terms of drinking habit. A lot of new generation people drink gin, vodka tonic. Cocktails are very popular nowadays, and gin is actually sort of taking over the market.
1: That's what I see. When I was there recently, there was a lot of gin drinking going along around me. My bills were quite expensive, I have to say. I think another challenge for Diageo in India and other parts of the world is these countries are developing their own brands. You know, some of the best whiskey brands in the world now are Indian brands, and they are used to operate at the lower segments of the market, but they are coming in at that higher end as well. So there is huge competition. So I think it's not just a given, just because the demographics of Africa and India are growing quickly, that Diageo is going to benefit.
2: And Rahul, putting a lot in making your cocktails in a can.

0: So I'm not optimistic. I mean, from what I see from young people around me, having two kids and, you know, travelling to lots of different parts of the world, I think kids are, you know, more interested in fitness now. They are much more careful about what they're putting inside their body. So Drastic Dave has a great track record in terms of what he has done of turning around companies. But it's not easy to turn around a company if the market itself is shrinking. And I think that is going to be the huge challenge. We're not quite looking at the cigarette industry here, but I think we are looking at an industry that maybe isn't going to be as successful, even in those new markets, as it has been in the past.
1: The health and fitness that Rahul mentioned is a big part of all of this. And if you or anybody you know has been affected by any of the issues we talked about today, certainly around their use of alcohol, then bbc.com/action line is a place where you can find a list of organisations in your part of the world who can offer advice and support around that. Been fascinating. Be really interesting to see what happens next and whether he just becomes Just Dave, although he is Sir, actually, here in the UK, whether Just Dave Lewis or Drastic or whichever way around can pull it off. But big thanks to Kate Bernott, who's been with us today from Feel Good Insights, to Rahul, as always, here on the programme. And, of course, to you for listening to Power Players here on Business Daily. If you don't already, please do subscribe. If you've got a chance, give us a 5-star review. And if you write something, we read all of your thoughts. We would love a lovely bit of feedback on there. It does also help other people find the podcast. Thanks so much for listening.

0: Disruption in the Strait of Hormuz fails to dent profits for one of the world's biggest shipping companies. It's World Business Express from the BBC World Service. I'm Luke Wilson. South Korea's Incheon Airport becomes the world's busiest for the first time, and Japan turns to human fridges to cope with soaring temperatures. The boss of the world's second biggest shipping company, Maersk, has told World Business Express it's investing more in alternate overland routes to try and deal with the closure of the Strait of Hormuz. I've been speaking to Vincent Clerk after Maersk revealed it made $3 billion in profits between April and June, a billion more than analysts expected. He told me what was behind it.
1: The demand that we saw, especially from the Far East, has shrugged off all of these negatives and continued incredibly strong, putting actually a lot of pressure on the infrastructure, especially on the land side, both at origin in Asia, especially in China, but also certainly at destination in Europe, in the UK, in Africa, and in Latin America. And that has basically created a rate environment, a pricing environment that has been completely different, and some of these bottlenecks appeared.
0: And we've also had results from another company in your industry, Hapag-Lloyd, today. They've talked about an additional $600 million in costs because of the Middle East conflict. Are you seeing a similar elevation in costs? Are you expecting that to continue or rise?
1: Yeah, I think obviously what the war in the Middle East has created is a much more elevated oil price, which is a big cost item for us, obviously.
0: And do you know how much you've passed on to customers as a result of those increased costs?
1: So actually, if you look at how things developed, you can see that immediately after the beginning of the war, in the month of March and April, rates were adjusted pretty much in line with what actually these cost increases have been to be. And then they kind of stabilized for about a month or so until following Chinese New Year, we started to see this very, very strong demand creating bottlenecks in places that are completely unrelated with what is happening in the Middle East. And that created a second bout of increases during the month of May and June, which has brought the market to much more elevated level on the global stage.
0: Yeah, and I want to come on to those global issues you mentioned, but still staying in the Strait of Hormuz, we've heard today from the maritime intelligence firm Kepler that traffic through the Strait is a near three-month low. What are you expecting in the coming weeks and months?
1: I think for us, as it is today, we are not transiting through the Strait of Hormuz. We have taken the ships out of the Strait while there was the ceasefire that we needed to take out. We're serving our customers through land bridge solution, but we do not assess that the situation today in the Strait of Hormuz is safe for us to be able to transit our ships.
0: And those alternatives you mentioned, are you confident they will work as long-time alternatives?
1: They've been working already extremely well for the last 3 months and have kept food on the shelves of supermarkets across the regions from Kuwait to the UAE. We're getting into almost a new normal with those routes.

0: respect to the investments that have been made on the ground in terms of bringing more trucking power, bringing more rail connections, bringing more connectivity across, speeding the customs regimes in order to keep the cargo flows moving. And I think we've found a balance right now that that will allow us to continue to sustain serving our customers in the region through those routes, at least for the foreseeable future.
1: And is Maersk putting more investment into alternate routes as a result?
0: Yes. I mean, obviously, these routes on a everything else equal are not the cheaper routes to take to get there, but they are the cheaper route available at this stage. So we're investing a lot in cost to do that.
1: Just one last question, Vincent. It was interesting to hear you talk about how a lot of strength of these numbers was driven by Chinese exports, infrastructure, data centers. We talk a lot about the amount of money in the data center and AI space particularly. Is Maersk and your industry benefiting from that?
0: I think our industry is in general benefiting from a shift from moving principally consumer goods into moving more and more industrial goods that are more linked, I would say, to a broader theme of electrification, of which data centers and AI is one theme, but it has others. And as the world in general is racing to build up electrification and capacity for producing more electricity, we're going to see this become an ever-increasing part of the business that we do.
1: Vincent Clerc, CEO of Maersk. Listening to that is Nicholas Hyatt, lead alternatives analyst at Hargreaves Lansdown. How are markets reacting to these results, Nicholas?
2: Well, Maersk shares are up about 9% today, and that's thanks to profits more than doubling in the second quarter, but also a big upgrade to forecasts with both volumes and shipping rates improving. Fellow shipping giant Hapag-Lloyd also reported today and has seen profits fall from $800 million last year to $200 million in the first half of this year because of those higher costs you mentioned earlier. Despite that, the shares are up 3% today, thanks to a better second quarter, but also I think that improved outlook from Maersk as well.
1: And we've had data out on how fast the UK economy is growing.
2: Yes, so the UK economy grew 0.4% in the second quarter, which is broadly in line with analyst expectations. It is slower than the economy was growing 3 months ago, but that's actually a pretty good result, I think. It shows UK businesses are managing the uncertainty created by the global spike in energy prices pretty well. Mm. And June in particular was very strong as the World Cup boosted both restaurants, brewers and broadcasters.
1: Nicholas Hyatt from Hargreaves Lansdown, thank you. The Swedish trade union IF Metall has said in the last hour that it'll end its nearly three-year industrial action against Tesla next week. The strike is Sweden's longest, and while Elon Musk's carmaker doesn't have any manufacturing plants in the country, its cars are serviced by IF Metall workers. The union claims Tesla has bought out all of the company's striking members. Incheon Airport in the South Korean capital of Seoul has become the world's busiest international airport, handling more than 38 million passengers in the first half of the year. London's Heathrow was second, which earlier this week lost its crown as Europe's busiest airport to Istanbul. I asked Laura Lindsay, travel expert at Skyscanner, what's going on.
3: It's a really interesting time in travel because we've seen huge disruption in a part of the globe which has traditionally been a hub for a lot of travel. And so we've had to see big immediate shifts there. But we're also seeing parts of the world have a huge increase in outbound tourism as well. And so where tourists are coming from is changing. In this particular instance, we know that Korea is hugely popular to travellers. It's increased in popularity 13% that we're seeing as a result. The airport is incredibly busy, as well as picking up some of that international hub space that currently isn't running through the Middle East.
1: And do we know from that data whether these trends will continue, what trends sort of might emerge in the coming months?
3: We do know that travellers are really sensitive to change and what is happening. So, for example, when Dubai was no longer on the advisory against travel, we saw a times two uptick in interest to Dubai as people immediately respond to the opportunity to travel through that region again.
1: Laura Lindsay from Skyscanner. As large parts of the world face rising temperatures, an unusual solution is being rolled out in public spaces in Japan. The BBC's Kurumi Mori tried one out in Tokyo.
4: I'm inside what feels like a human refrigerator.
5: Okay, it's smaller than I imagined, actually.
4: I'm supposed to sit back.
5: Okay, so I feel a lot of the cool air coming from above.
4: This is called Do Hiemon Box, which roughly translates to the cooling

0: Box, a one-person booth designed to cool your body down fast during extreme heat. It was built for people working in dangerous heat, like construction workers and factory staff. The unit is now being rolled out in public spaces and sold to businesses.
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1: The Wicker Man is a cult classic, but the sons of its director blame the film for destroying their family. It would take decades, a bundle of lost letters and a burning effigy for them finally to make peace with the past.
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3: You're listening to Outside Source on the BBC. Hello, I'm Luke Jones. Welcome to our London newsroom. We will take you to the Democratic Republic of Congo in a moment. That rapid and deadly Ebola outbreak has now extended into a sixth province. The World Health Organization has said it is on track to be the deadliest outbreak of the disease ever. If you remember the outbreak from 2014 to 16, that killed 11,000 people. This one so far has caused more than 2,000 deaths, they estimate. We are chasing the virus. The virus is ahead of us, the WHO said. So we'll tell you what's happening there. Also, we'll hear a conversation our Russia editor has had with the Nobel Prize-winning journalist Dmitry Muratov in Moscow, who continues to speak out against the regime. He says there'll never be victory in Ukraine, no matter how it ends. He said two Slavic nations have ripped a million people to shreds. We will hear that conversation and more after the very latest BBC World Service news.
4: BBC News with Sue Montgomery. The Israeli military has been carrying out an operation in a Palestinian village in the occupied West Bank to try to deal with a blockade imposed by Israeli settlers and two Palestinian families. The army said it was acting to protect residents in Qusar as it told about a dozen Palestinian households to leave their properties temporarily. David Mensah, a spokesman for the Israeli Prime Minister's office, currently in Jerusalem, said the settlers' actions had been deplorable.
5: These incidents are indeed deplorable. They are unacceptable. And we do, all of us here in Israel, condemn violence against innocent Palestinians just in the same way as we condemn violence against Israelis. And we are acting against it, as you've been reporting. The Israeli army is acting against it, and we are investigating it, and we will arrest those responsible, and we will prosecute them.
4: The airline Air India has announced it will start mandatory drug testing for all pilots after one of its planes suddenly lost about 90 metres in height during a flight. The pilot later tested positive for marijuana. Archana Shukla reports.
6: The pilot's confirmatory test results are still awaited, but Air India has sprung into action, making drug tests mandatory for every pilot and not just the usual 10% random checks. This is an airline still working to rebuild trust after last year's deadly crash and already under intense safety scrutiny. The loss of height incident, which injured 17 people, is being investigated by Indian authorities and are now joined by France's Air Safety Agency and Airbus. Both pilots are off the roster until the probe concludes.
4: Parts of Europe are experiencing another heat wave, with more than 130 million people set to endure temperatures over 35 degrees Celsius. France, Italy, Spain and Britain are expected to see the highest temperatures. Experts say the record heat and drought could cost hundreds of billions of dollars. Here's Nick Beek.
7: Across Europe, you've got major rivers like the Danube and the Rhine. They've seen a real reduction in the water level there. That has been problematic for a lot of the larger vessels that would normally transport products all across Europe. In some cases, they've had to have smaller boats come out and transport stuff. But in other cases, they haven't been able to move things. And so there is an impact there in the short term. But also, increasingly, European countries and governments talking about the economic hit. Some economists pointing out that potentially growth this year in Europe may effectively be wiped out because of the hot period here.
4: A Russian national has been arrested in Poland, who Warsaw says was hired to carry out a killing. The Prime Minister, Donald Tusk, told reporters the intended target, a Ukrainian-American, was inconvenient to the Putin regime, but the killing had been prevented. BBC News. Three men are due to be executed in different US states later today, the first time in 16 years that three people have faced the death penalty in the US on the same day. There's been a steep rise in executions in the United States, with four times as many people put to death last year as in 2021. President Trump is a supporter of capital punishment. He says it's an essential tool for deterring and punishing those who commit the most heinous

0: times. The authorities in Colombia have restricted the number of foreign rescue teams helping in the aftermath of Monday's earthquake. The number of dead is now put at 265, with many more missing. Here's Mimi Swaby.
1: Colombia's government has limited foreign rescue teams, even as that survival window after this deadly earthquake is narrowing. It's only accepted the specialised search and rescue teams from four countries, and those are the US, El Salvador, Ecuador and Israel. It's also accepted some help from the EU in terms of funding and satellite mapping. But local teams on the ground are really working around the clock to try and pull out survivors from under these mounds of rubble. We've seen some really striking images of rescuers putting their hands in the air to demand silence so they can try and shout out to survivors under these huge mounds of collapsed buildings.
0: Mimi Swaby reporting. A fine of more than $5,000 has been issued to someone who decided to use a foghorn to wake a polar bear sleeping on the remote Norwegian archipelago of Svalbard. The sound of the horn prompted the polar bear to wake up and move to another location. Disturbing wildlife is against the law on Svalbard. Fines have been issued before for interrupting a walrus as well as other polar bears. BBC News.
2: Welcome to our newsroom in London. You're listening to the BBC World Service. This is Outside Source. I'm Luke Jones. Hello. We will hear in a moment a fascinating conversation our Russia editor has had in Moscow with a Nobel Prize-winning journalist who continues to speak out against the regime and has some very frank things to say about the war in Ukraine. Russia can never win it, no matter what happens, he says. We'll hear that in a moment. First, let's turn to matters in the Democratic Republic of Congo. Ebola has been detected in a sixth province as this deadly outbreak continues to rapidly spread. This current outbreak is also on track to surpass the deadliest outbreak of the disease ever, so says the World Health Organization Director General Tedros Adhanom Ghebreyesus. He told reporters that the 2026 outbreak at its current pace would eclipse that of the 2014-2016 outbreak, which killed at least 11,000 people. The World Health Organization has said it aims to reverse the spread of Ebola within 3 months, but it warned the outbreak would not be over by then. We've been hearing from Nelly Dorcas, who is a headmistress at a school in Ituri in eastern Congo, the province where the outbreak was first detected. She sent us this voice note.
3: Hello, this is Nelly Dorcas. I'm speaking from Mahagi in Ituri province in the Democratic Republic of the Congo. Last time we talked, people here didn't really believe Ebola was a real threat. Most of them were not following the safety rules. But now, sadly, things have changed. Health authorities confirmed 2 people have died from Ebola here. Now everyone is scared and they finally believe it is real. People are finally washing their hands and keeping their distance. It is sad that it took people dying for everyone to understand. But now the community is taking it seriously and trying to stay safe. You can see it in the streets now. Almost everyone is respecting the barrier measures. People are finally accepting that the virus is real and that it is here at Mahagi.
2: Thanks to Nelly in Ituri for that. Let's take you to the capital, Kinshasa, and our correspondent, Emery McMahon, who is there. Emery, what do you make of those comments by the World Health Organization's Director General? Does that chime with what you've been seeing, this being on pace to be as deadlier than the previous outbreak in 2014-16?
4: Unfortunately, yes, Luke, because the numbers, as they keep coming every day, they are still pointing to an increase, an accelerating Ebola outbreak with the continuing number of deaths and the continuing numbers of infections still increasing. They haven't stabilized the outbreak. One example is that it moved from 1,000 to 2,000 deaths in just under 3 weeks. And as we speak today, a new province has also been added to notify the Ebola with the death of one person at Buta in Bazwele. Bazwele is a neighboring Central African Republic. So it's just pointing that the disease is spreading westward.

0: West, and it's really a concerning situation.
1: Have there been any successes? Have there been parts where they've been able to get on top of the spread and stop it or slow it?
0: Yes, there have been successes, and you have those who have reported early to treatment centers, the symptom management, because there is no vaccine, there is no specific therapeutics for this Budubungo type of Ebola. For now, at least 918 people have recovered after being treated. And the other success we can point is the number of Ebola treatment centers that have been quickly deployed where cases have been notified. But unfortunately, you still have quite a significant, that's the majority of people who are dying in the community before seeking medical assistance. And that's what is worrying for this outbreak, because as long as people are dying outside treatment centers, they are still contaminating more and more people.
1: And I guess there was an issue with how people are then dealing with the sick, or even the corpses of people who have died with Ebola as well.
0: Well, if Maagi, there is a little ownership, of the illness, but that's not the case everywhere, particularly in some regions in Ituri, where skepticism is still there and distrust of responders is quite high. That's why people don't go to treatment centers, and people are also not cooperative when it comes to not touching the dead body, because any fluid, contact with fluids of the dead body, that's where the transmission is higher. But unfortunately, you still have some resistance in safe and dignified barrier.
1: Emery, thanks for that. That's Emery Makameno, our correspondent in Kinshasa. Let's take you to John James, who works for the UN's children's agency, UNICEF. John, I think you're just back from the Bunia region, so quite near the centre of the outbreak. What did you see on that trip?
2: Yeah, I was there for the last 2 months or so. Yeah, I mean, like you've heard already, it's concerning to see the spread of this disease, the vast area now that's covered by cases. And that, of course, makes it a lot more complex for the response, because, you know, you need treatment centres close to where people are. You need to engage the communities in those areas. And particularly in that sort of context where you've got militia groups, you've got insecurity, you've got just simple access issues, you know, the roads are bad at the moment with the rainy season, but it really is a difficult place to operate, you know, we're not in a good place at the moment in terms of the number of cases that are expanding.
1: From what you saw, do you agree with what the Director General of the WHO has said, saying that this could, it looks like it's on track to eclipse the last big outbreak, the one in 2014-16?
2: Yeah, I mean, the numbers are very clear, and I was actually working with UNICEF in Sierra Leone during that outbreak in 2014-2016. So I saw that firsthand. We saw it in the remote areas and then gradually coming closer to the main cities. And then it really got into the capital, Freetown, Monrovia in Liberia, Conakry in Guinea, and it sort of exploded at that stage. Now, we're not at a phase where it's in Kinshasa, the big capital, where there are millions and millions of people, but clearly it is expanding, and that's worrying. And yeah, when you look at the pace of the expansion, we're well ahead of that outbreak. If we even just got to the same levels, it would mean that, you know, 9,000 people who are alive today will be dying because of this outbreak, just if we reach the same number. But if we go past, obviously, that's going to be more. So it's an alarming situation, really.
1: And it must be quite dispiriting for you if you worked trying to help in that last outbreak in 14-16 to see very similar things happen again. I mean, do you feel like lessons have been learned?
2: Yeah, I mean, when I came at the end of May, it wasn't the biggest outbreak that Congo had ever seen, and we didn't really anticipate maybe into this stage, but it's certainly become the biggest outbreak in Congo's history already, and we'll see for recorded history. Yeah, there are lessons that have been learned for sure. You see things that have improved a lot since those days 10 years ago. I think we are getting quite fast in setting up centres. There's some great designs now around the centres themselves that make it a lot safer for health workers, reduce the amount of time you need to spend in those protective suits. So that's all a positive. I think the idea of engaging communities, like you heard already, that's before, I think maybe we thought it was just a medical response that you need. I think now everyone's well aware it's about engaging communities.

0: these working community leaders and getting that acceptance, because really it's changing behaviours, it's engaging everyone together in the response that's going to be crucial to stopping things.
1: And from your experience, what makes that happen best?
0: Well, I think, it's a key area for UNICEF and many of the partners that are involved on the ground as well. I think, you're coming in as people from outside, and you need to work with people who already have trust. So that's traditional leadership, that's religious leaders, that's people who come from the communities themselves. Rather than people like me passing a message, it's people who live there, who are known. And that just helps to reduce the skepticism. So those things are vital. As we heard from Nelly, the teacher, I saw that myself. People who are originally skeptical, they've seen deaths now in their community. They know it's real. They know it's happening. But still, there are sensitivities around burials, around looking after the sick. There are practical issues as well. So there's a lot of challenges ahead, but community is the key.
1: You must have seen a lot of very scared people.
0: Yeah, people are... I'm very concerned. I mean, I've been in a number of the treatment centres. I was just in one last Thursday, and you can see people there. It's not a great place to be. At the same time, you get stories of success. I've seen plenty of people come out. That's obviously a joyous moment when people, are given a clean bill of health and get to come out. And some of those people are then working in the response itself. So you've got those moments of joy, of success, but difficult times as well. And I've been in places where people say, a whole family has been killed. I met a young boy, 8 members of his family died, including both his parents. So I mean, you come across those cases, and clearly that puts a lot of fear out there as well.
1: What's it like for you and some of your colleagues? I mean, it must be very dangerous work.
0: The red zone is clearly the most dangerous place, but at the same time, given what we heard from Emery, that this is still very much in communities, you've got deaths happening well before people come for treatment. So that means it's out there. Of course, you can't see it. It's a virus. You don't know where it is. You get a slight headache. You wonder, where did I drop my guard? What did I touch? Did something happen? That sort of invisible nature makes it scary in a way to work in these situations. But you've got to get out there, you've got to get into the communities, you've got to get into the centres, you've got to look after children who maybe, both their parents died or the parents are in the centre and they need looking after. So, there's no question about you can't really avoid some of these situations, but of course you need to keep safe. I mean, and a key thing, like we learned in COVID, is that distance, lack of physical contact, which offers a degree of protection. But you're washing your hands every few minutes and sort of hoping for the best.
1: John, thanks for talking to us. That's John James from the UN's children charity, UNICEF. We started talking about this because the World Health Organization's Director General, Tedros Adhanom Ghebreyesus, has been telling reporters today that this outbreak in 2026, at the current pace, is on track to eclipse that of what John and many others experienced in 2014 to 2016, when 11,000 people were killed. We'll keep across this story and, of course, always update you here on Outside Source. According to other figures from the United Nations, the number of civilians killed in Ukraine in July rose to the highest level since the first months of Russia's invasion in February 2022. Our Global Affairs reporter Joanna Keane is here to explain why so high, Joanna.
2: Well, I'll just start by giving you a closer look at those figures. They're from the UN Human Rights Monitoring Mission. It says at least 437 civilians were killed last month. They were also looking at 2,500 people who were injured. Now, in terms of the deaths, that's a 30% increase on June, a 70% increase on the same time last year, and it's actually the highest number recorded since May 2022, of course, that being a few months after the start of the war. Now, the UN has verified almost 17,000 civilian deaths since the start of the conflict, and that figure is probably actually far higher because they can't confirm casualty numbers in parts of Ukraine occupied by Russian forces. Now, why so high, you were asking? Well, there's been no official comment on those figures from Ukraine, but Russia has intensified attacks recently, especially on the capital, Kyiv, and Ukrainian air defences have been struggling to intercept them. We certainly, in terms of what we're reporting on the desk, we are hearing about more attacks. Today, we've reported Ukrainian officials saying there was a Russian drone attack on a passenger train which was carrying hundreds of people. The driver and another member of the crew was killed.

0: another example earlier this week, 6 people were killed in Zaporizhia in Russian strikes.
1: And in terms of how this might go, many will be wondering about the ability of each side to continue, especially with this rate of attrition. Are there any signs that either side is reaching a point of exhaustion?
0: Well, I was just talking there about Russia stepping up attacks. Ukraine has been doing the same. It's been using long-range drones. It hit another warehouse this week belonging to Russia's main online retailer, Wildberries, which we've been hearing about in recent weeks. In terms of reaching a point of exhaustion, I mean, President Zelensky himself is certainly showing absolutely no signs of that. He's been talking about how he's making a million calls, as he put it. What he's trying to do is secure interceptor missiles to protect his country. He says Ukraine needs 5% of US Patriot interceptor missile stocks to get through the winter and 10% to shoot down all of Russia's incoming ballistic missiles. Now, what's happening here is the war with Iran has led to a global shortage of these interceptors. Mr. Zelensky says Russia's doubled its missile stocks, but Ukraine has less than half the supply it actually got last year. He gives an example of one attack last week when air defences failed to shoot down any of the 28 missiles Russia fired. In terms of Russia, I know you're going to hear sort of some thoughts from Russia in a moment.
1: Joanna, thank you for that. Joanna Keane, our Global Affairs reporter. On that exact point, let us hear a conversation our Russia editor Steve Rosenberg has been having. Of course, a lot of criticism within Russia itself is clamped down on quite hard by the authorities, but one person who continues to speak out is journalist and Nobel laureate Dmitry Muratov. He spoke in an exclusive interview with our Russia editor Steve Rosenberg.
2: I meet Dmitry Muratov at Novaya Gazeta, the independent newspaper he co-founded in the 1990s. I'm struck by the emptiness. Empty corridors, deserted offices. He tells me that really there is no newspaper anymore. The authorities have revoked its license and blocked its website in Russia. But at a time when independent voices here are being silenced, Mr. Muratov is still speaking out, not without risk.
3: Almost all non-state media outlets have shut. Most opinion leaders have been declared enemies of the state, foreign agents, extremists or terrorists. Several hundred of them. Figures vary, but a conservative estimate is that a minimum of 1,500 people are now in prison since the beginning of the special military operation, having spoken out against current state policy.
2: Novaya Gazeta built a reputation for fearless reporting on corruption and human rights abuses in Russia. As a result, in 2021, Dmitry Muratov won the Nobel Peace Prize for defending freedom of expression. Just a few weeks later, the world changed. In February 2022, Vladimir Putin announced Russia's full-scale invasion of Ukraine. As he put it, to ensure Russia's security.
3: Go on, tell me, has it increased? Has security increased? With the Wildberries warehouses being attacked by Ukrainian drones, the petrol crisis, disrupted mobile internet communications, the political prisoners, has security increased here or not?
2: The so-called special military operation has become the bloodiest conflict in Europe since World War II. President Putin continues to predict a Russian victory. Dmitry Muratov is sceptical.
3: Understand this. There will never be victory. Because what has been going on for almost 5 years, no matter how it ends, can no longer be considered a victory. It can't be a victory when two Slavic nations have ripped a million people to shreds, or more than a million. It seems to me that the situation with Ukraine now is this. You can destroy it, but you cannot conquer it. What do I mean by destroy?

0: destroy, continued escalation all the way to nuclear war.
1: Да, но это применение ядерного оружия мы не считаем инерционным сценарием, мы его считаем хорошим.
2: This year, I've heard several Russian commentators championing the idea of a nuclear strike on the West. For example, the ultra-conservative oligarch Konstantin Malafeyev outlined what he called a good scenario for Russia. It included the use of a nuclear weapon. Some dismiss such talk as empty threats and doubt that Vladimir Putin is anywhere close to pressing the nuclear button. But Dmitry Muratov points out no one really knows what the president is thinking or planning.
0: All those political experts who say, Putin thinks this, Putin is scared of that, Putin must have decided so and so, they're all charlatans. That's in the same league as astrology. Nobody knows what's going on in Vladimir Putin's head. And I don't know. I see things only as a journalist. I study big data. And since the beginning of the year, the need to use nuclear weapons has been mentioned over 500 times.
2: The Russian state has designated Dmitry Muratov a foreign agent, a label often used here to punish critics of the Kremlin. Foreign agents have limited rights. For example, they're banned from taking part in elections and from teaching. It's also designed to stigmatize, to create the sense in society of an enemy within. But Mr. Muratov prefers to focus not on his problems, but on those of his compatriots who are in jail.
0: What worries me most right now is that no one in the world has any interest in the political prisoners who were the first to speak out against the land grab in our neighboring country.
2: From a folder, he takes out a stack of photos of Russians behind bars. There's a journalist, Antonina Favorskaya, a local councillor, Alexei Gorinov, a 70-year-old pediatrician, Nadezhda Buyanova, and a pianist, Pavel Kushnir, who was arrested after posting anti-war videos.
3: Pavel Kushnir. Это он уже в гробу.
2: There's a second photo of the pianist. In a coffin. Pavel Kushnir had died in pre-trial detention during a hunger strike. He was 39. I asked Mr. Muratov, the fact that you're a Nobel laureate, does that give you at least some protection to say what you want?
0: This is not a question for me. So please, whenever you have the opportunity, ask the authorities that question. Okay? I won't speak about that.
2: And is there anything, I ask, that helps you through these difficult times?
0: We live in a time where people stay silent, but many people do support what we do. On the streets of Moscow, my colleagues and I hear only words of gratitude. They are spoken in a whisper, but what people think is very important.
2: Shafts of light. In an otherwise bleak picture for critics of the Kremlin.
4: Steve Rosenberg on his conversation with Dmitry Muratov. You can see a fuller, he says, version of that interview over on the BBC News YouTube channel. There's also a full write-up on bbcnews.com as well. You'll see there as well plenty of reporting on the heat wave troubling lots of parts of Europe. I can see in our newsroom a weather map showing a very dark, scary shade of orange across parts of Western Europe and some very scorched grass in parts of England as well, where there is a particularly bad heat wave ongoing at the moment, record-breakingly so. In a minute, though, on the programme, we will discuss dating apps and how they might be changing. That's ahead. 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
6: The Wicker Man is a cult classic, but the sons of its director blame the film for destroying their family. It would take decades, a bundle of lost letters and a burning effigy for them finally to make peace with the past.
5: That's followed by Witness History, remembering the 2008 Kenyan peace deal.
7: It kept us together. It kept the country together for 5 years after that violence. It led to a new constitution.

0: into 2010.
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2: We've made progress, but we're still behind the epidemic. Things aren't where we would like to see them. I mean, we've already seeing that this is looking like already the second worst Ebola outbreak on record. And where we are in terms of the number of cases so far is quite worrying.
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3: Welcome to our global newsroom in central London. You're listening to the BBC World Service. I'm Luke Jones with Outside Source. In a minute, we will hear from three dating app developers, quite niche dating apps, on what is happening with some of the bigger players and maybe a broader trend of fatigue amongst daters. Also, we'll take you to the United States as well, where there's quite a grim milestone. Three men are due to be executed in three different states. That's coming up.
4: BBC News with Sue Montgomery. The Democratic Republic of Congo has detected Ebola in a sixth province as the country's outbreak continues to spread rapidly. Health officials say a man who travelled from an infected area died in Bouta, the capital of Bazwele province. European governments are warning that extreme temperatures and a lack of rainfall are causing major economic damage as the continent endures the fifth heatwave of the year. Water levels have dropped dramatically in some of Europe's key waterways. Japan's meteorological agency has issued a maximum level alert for landslides due to heavy rainfall in eastern areas. It's the first time that such a warning has been issued in the Chiba region. The veteran Cuban leader Raúl Castro has appeared in public for the first time in months. He attended an event in Havana to mark what would have been the 100th birthday of his brother, the revolutionary leader Fidel Castro. A Russian national has been arrested in Poland who Warsaw says was hired to carry out a killing. The Prime Minister told reporters the intended target was inconvenient to the Putin regime. Mali's army says 82 soldiers who'd been taken prisoner by Islamist militants during nationwide attacks 5 months ago have now been freed. Meanwhile, Mali's military leader has pardoned a French intelligence officer who was serving a 20-year prison sentence for undermining state security. Lieutenant Colonel Yann Vizilier was arrested last year on charges of plotting to overthrow the military government. The airline Air India has announced it will start mandatory drug testing for all pilots after one of its planes suddenly lost about 90 metres in height during a flight. The pilot tested positive for marijuana. BBC News.
3: BBC World Service, welcome to London, to our newsroom and to Outside Source. I'm Luke Jones. In a minute, we will hear of the rise in death penalties in the United States on the day that three people are going to be executed. It's the first time in 16 years that three have been executed on the same day in different states. We'll get a briefing from our correspondent across this in a moment. First, dating apps. One of the biggest, Bumble, announced on Tuesday that anyone in a match can now send the first message. That's quite the reversal from what used to be their USP. The idea on Bumble was that if a man and a woman matched, it would be the woman who would be able to start the conversation first, not the man. Bumble is also now extending the time that you have to start a conversation up to 72 hours. That's up from just 24. Why the change? Well, there's been reported fatigue about dating apps, people getting quite miffed that maybe they're not working as they should. So we wanted to hear from some people who have been developing some smaller, maybe niche dating apps to see what they make of all of this. I've been speaking to Mei Koo, who's the founder of Reeve, a voice-first slow dating app. She is in Sydney, Australia. Adam Evers founded Believer, which is an LGBTQIA plus Christian dating app. He is in Minneapolis in the United States. And first, Stacey Thompson, who founded the Ready dating app in the UK. What does she make of the changes afoot at Bumble?
5: I think it's a good move. I think it's probably long overdue, if I'm honest. I think maybe when Bumble first launched, it was a great idea. They were very much one of the early starters, I guess, where, you know, dating apps were kind of unique and new and it was exciting. And I guess people thought that it was fun for the woman to go first. But I reckon over time, they've looked at their own data and realized that it's not about messaging. I think what's actually happening is that the destination has

0: ended at the swipe. I guess the intention was the message, but nobody actually is getting to that point. And I think women don't really want to go first anymore. And we've got men that are so distracted, they're not really motivated either. So you've got two groups of people matching and nobody speaking. And at that point, it's no longer a dating tool anymore. What you're seeing is a validation tool. So I think they're just trying to get people talking a little bit more.
1: Adam, what do you think?
2: I disagree. I think it's actually really interesting that Bumble has been down multiple quarters in a row. They're off by 50% revenue. They're down 90% from their stock high. It's just very interesting timing for me. I also think there's a consent angle here that was kind of the core founding of what Bumble did and why they started. So I think they had this old rule where consent was the mechanism, right? And if you remove it, you really owe people a replacement to that. I haven't seen that from what Bumble has produced yet. So I disagree.
1: May?
3: I'm actually with Stacey. I do think that Bumble's intention and the message about women being more empowered is great, and that making the first move was a way to really empower women, which I don't think really was working. But then the message itself was bringing the right people. So it was bringing certain type of people, like certain type of women. And as a result, it was bringing also certain type of men. And I think that's what was keeping the app going until they realized it wasn't really working. I mean, their data already says that women don't like to make first move in the app. So as long as they have a new feature that supports that this is an app where women are more empowered, then I think getting rid of this first move is the right call.
1: Now, of course, all three of you know what you're talking about on this front because you have all developed apps, are still running them, have developed them in the past. I'm keen to know what they actually are. Adam, why don't you start telling us about yours?
2: Sure. So the app is called Believer. It's an LGBTQ plus Christian dating app based in the United States and Canada. It's actually now defunct. I shut it down in February of this past year.
1: Why was that?
2: That's a long story, but the short version is for multiple reasons. One of the bigger ones was the fact of there's a large kind of federal immigration enforcement action that happened where I'm based in Minneapolis. And the question of how do I protect my users? It's an LGBTQ plus Christian dating app, right? And so there's a marginalized community there. The question of, you know, what happens if I never got one, but what happens if I got a demand for data? Mm. It maps out, you know, a lot of people in the community, and that'd be really concerning for me to be able to have to give over that data. And so I decided, amongst many reasons, but that was one of the primary reasons I decided to shut it down.
1: Tell us about how you actually came up with that particular niche for the dating app. I mean, are you a sort of hard-nosed capitalist who saw that as a gap in the market, or are you an LGBT Christian yourself thinking, well, this might work for me?
2: I am an LGBT Christian myself. I called it my husband hunting stage of life. I was really committed to finding a partner. And so I really wanted to build something for myself. And so that's what I did.
1: And was it successful? Are you married?
2: I was engaged. We actually broke it off, but I was engaged. But, you know, the app had 10,000 plus connections. I went to about two different weddings. It was a really beautiful experience. And I'm glad it happened for the time that it did.
1: Stacey, tell us about the niche that your app sort of picked out in the dating market.
0: Well, so Reddy started from my own journey and story, really. I went through my own solo IVF journey at 41. And I originally built Reddy to, I guess, connect people who wanted to have a family. But I have been bootstrapped from the beginning, which has enabled me to, I guess, just develop with my customer and kind of learn a little bit more from my customer. So I guess I've had full control of the steer of my ship, would you say? And now it's a purely introduction platform. It's invitation only. I guess I'm all about fewer introductions and the right introductions. It's definitely not about dating anymore either. We introduced friendship and professional connections too, because I think what people are actually missing nowadays isn't actually a dating app. There's plenty of those. I think there's about 5,000 of them. Gosh. It's actually people are missing the village that comes with that. So yeah, and then we had a real change of development recently. I lost my front end of my app about a year ago, found out then, and I have been trying.
1: What does that? Sorry, I'm not a software person. You lost the front end of your app. What, you have
0: yeah,
1: to
0: so when you build an app, I think this is the thing when you're a non-tech founder, you obviously employ someone to build your app and you can get those developers from anywhere around the world. So I've had three developers and they always start off great. And I think this is a founder problem potentially, is that they end up starting really good and then they get a little bit terrible towards the end. So I had a bit of a dispute with him and then I found out a year later

0: they'd remove the front end, which is the, I guess, the iOS app that you see live. Yeah. So the design of that. So I couldn't change anything. I still had the back end, the admin panel. I had full control over the app, but I couldn't change anything. And then having figured out that you're actually not protected that well with regards to kind of getting stuff back, I actually rebuilt my full app in 5 weeks just recently. Wow. And relaunched the whole thing, and it didn't break, and it's doing really well. So yeah, that's another thing that I guess I can say on my journey, that I think when it comes to being a non-tech founder, knowing what you're doing and getting actually involved in the tech and knowing what your capabilities are, I guess is really important as well.
1: I started this conversation thinking it might be quite fun to start a dating app, but it's increasingly sounding like a nightmare. May, save us. What was your experience?
2: Oh my God, I wish I could say. So my dating app is Reeve. It's a voice-first dating app. My
1: voice
2: story
1: first.
2: Is... Yes.
1: How does that work?
2: So people start having a voice interaction first for 5 minutes. So it's a live phone call, let's say. And then after that, they decide, ooh, did I have a good connection with this person? And then it moves on to the next stage, which is also a voice chat, but longer. So you get to know a little deeper about the other person. And then it unlocks the next stage, like video chat. And then the next stage, which is a meetup.
1: Will they have seen a photograph of each other at any point at this point?
2: So there's a video chat that unlocks later on when you have chatted for a certain amount of time. And then there's also a photo album that unlocks after a video chat. So there are physical elements that get introduced later on, but then the order is flipped compared to the other mainstream dating apps.
1: So actually, when you initially connect with somebody and you have that voice call, you don't know what they look like. They don't know what you look like.
2: Correct.
1: Interesting. How did you land on that as an idea?
2: Well, I was using lots of dating apps myself when I was single. I used Tinder, Bumble, Hinge, and some other apps that say that it's for more of an intentional dating. None of those things really worked out for me. As a woman, I think we talk about dating app fatigue. I was going through that. And I think the app fatigue is quite different for women compared to men. And I was filtering too much, and I was filtering for not the right person. Like, I was filtering for the wrong things. And even when I tried Bumble, oh, I want to be more empowered, I realized I was filtering even more, because after getting matched, we need to make the first move, but I'm filtering who's going to be more likely to respond to me. Then I ended up only messaging one out of like five matches. And I would put so much effort into my message, and it doesn't, you know, I don't get a response. Maybe I put too much effort. So it wasn't really working out. And Hinge as well. Like, I thought I would be paying more attention to people's non-visual qualities, like based on their prompts or their comments on my prompts. But as long as there are photos up first, I could not really help myself but pay attention to photos more.
1: Basically, you're going for sort of the attractive people who maybe turn out later to be not quite right.
2: Correct. I could not control, even though I knew that I wasn't looking for someone beautiful, I just could not control. So I realized if I want to pay attention to other qualities that are not just visual, then I have to turn it off.
3: May, a quick question. I think it's interesting, you know, voice does remove that video or photo kind of filter or interaction, but I still think that voice does tell something about somebody, you know, accent, their age, whether they're nervous. I'm curious, do you think that snap judgment that you have removed it, or just moved it down the line maybe a little bit longer?
2: I mean, people definitely need to get that information to decide if they want to continue that connection, right? So maybe not accent, but more like how charismatic that person is, how that person is carrying themselves, how much effort or curiosity they are displaying to you. So that is more important outside information than what photos can display.
0: I think it's friction. I think the problem that we have now in dating is that people aren't used to friction. We are very, very intolerant of stuff not just landing on our laps. So if we have to fill in profiles, if we have to write messages, I think most people now like use dating apps when they're standing at bus stops, when they're waiting for the kettle to boil, when they're on the toilet. Like, I think people are just lonely but busy. I think they are so full of distractions in the world that, you know, spending time getting to know people is second to getting ahead or earning money or going and doing an experience. So I think what I

0: really like about Maze, though, is that it's adding a little bit extra with regards to kind of how we communicate. Like, if you look at words, and I think this is why often we get, I guess, what the youngsters call the ick, is that sometimes the way we say things aren't really like interpreted the way we're trying to like say it to other people. So we can kind of go off people instantly within the first couple of messages. So therefore, I think when you're adding voice, you are actually adding a huge percentage of the communication. So there's a lack of miscommunication. I just think people are not used to talking anymore. I mean, how many of us even ring our friends? You know?
1: Yeah. So the first move, I think, is really the information gathering process for a lot of women. And, you know, how Bumble is, or a lot of dating apps are making that first move as just one simple message. That is just not a good amount of information that a lot of women need. And by having that live interaction, which is a bit of friction, but it's still fun because it's live, it's interactive, which is why I think this is a better way to really have that filter through the interaction.
0: Sorry, May, I wasn't saying that you were creating friction. I was saying you're removing friction. Because I think that's, we've introduced an AI scout who actually has these conversations with our people as well. So they gather that information. So they get to know you and then they introduce you to other people. So with regards to the industry, those people who are coming up and trying to remove some of that friction from the user, I think that can only be positive.
2: Which brings me to a question for you, Stacey. You moved from, I think you originally started as like an attachment model with introductions to now you just mentioned this AI in the middle. What did the first year, what did like your first version teach you that then changed to this model?
0: So we still use attachment. We are the only one in the world that does that. We match based on healthy attachments. But, you know, at the end of the day, I think what we all have to understand is that when you're building a healthy dating or connection app, that sometimes that's not always what the user feels comfortable with. Like, believe it or not, because I'm a mental health practitioner, I've been in mental health for like 30 odd years. And sometimes your healthy option isn't actually what makes you feel the most comfortable and can actually make you feel the most uncomfortable. So an anxious person often will date an avoidant. So we still keep that going. We try to match people with a healthy option and then help them to learn about how to have healthier relationships. So we have a hub within the app. With regards to our AI scout, what we realized when we first built our model is that people just weren't filling in profiles. So what we've done is an onboard identity. If you guys have heard of Bawdy, which is a really great social discovery AI networker, and it's very much in the business world. So we've kind of built that within the app. So when you join, you instantly get a conversation with Scout. Scout asks you lots of questions, finds it out, and then fills in your profile for you. So it kind of gets rid of that kind of friction part. But then not only that, it gets to know other members and then we'll do that introduction for you.
3: We have spoken in the past on this program about dating app fatigue, and lots of people have heard some of it in this conversation complaining about, you know, some of the big dating apps like Bumble or Tinder or Hinge and how it's not quite working for people. And, you know, there's been suggestions that there's been a fall off in users as a result. Do you think that's happening? What do you think might change that? And do you think we might get to a point, I think there is even a dating app that does this, where people just end up meeting people in person? Isn't there a dating app where if you connect, it sort of books a table at a bar nearby for like an evening that you've said you'll be free and you've sort of got to go, otherwise you get blocked from the app? I mean, is that the future? Going even more offline, Adam?
2: I think so, yes. I mean, if you look at the data, as of July 2020, Pew Research Center, which is based out of the US, 30% of US adults have ever used a dating app. And Pew states that that hasn't changed from 2019. And so that's pretty incredible that these dating apps have spent, you know, hundreds of millions of dollars being able to publicize and market their materials or their app. But it just, you haven't seen that uplift in people that have ever used a dating app. I think the change that I saw, that one thing that we did at Believer that was a little bit different, is we did more intentional in-person community meetups. And I think that has been, or was, very successful for us. And I think, you know, there's a meme that goes around on the internet that people crave community. And I think that that's very true, that people do crave that in-person meetup. I think any app that can help us do that as humans and create that natural connection, but also get over that social awkwardness and that social anxiety, will make billions of dollars. And if you have that idea, let me know. I'd love to help.
3: May?
1: I do think that in-person interaction is definitely important. I see a lot of apps making that move for the users, directly booking the table. But at the same time, I'm thinking

0: it's again taking away the effort that we need to initiate and we need to put. So I am not sure how much of that ability the technology needs to really take away from people, which is why in Reeve, I do give people an option. Do you want to take it further in person and find a restaurant? But it is really up to the users to do that.
1: Stacey. I think for me, I think smaller and more human. First of all, let's address the elephant in the room. People are not using dating apps. They're still using them because they are habit. They're addictive. I think they serve a purpose. I think it's harder for smaller and more human communities, more niche dating apps, because getting above like the noise is really hard. And also that users become well versed. When it comes to in real life, people have been trying to do in real life for years. And I think the problem is that we are becoming more or less skilled in conversation. I think we don't often have opportunities to know who's single in a room when we go to normal events. You know, when I was young, you would go out and kind of, when you're young, you can kind of guess that most people in the room is single. But the older you get, the harder that is. And, you know, people are not approaching people anymore. What we did instead, because there is a stigma still with dating events, is that we just launched an event section within the app where you could be going to Wilderness, you could be going to a conference in LA, whatever, and you could say that you're going, and we'll find other members that are also going, and we'll introduce you so you can meet at the event. So kind of capturing the great events that are out there already, so you have similar interests, but introduce you while you're there, rather than, I guess, those single, quite awkward, you know, in real life events, which is just really a dating app with drinks.
2: The views of three dating app developers in the UK, in the US and in Australia. You heard from Stacey Thompson, who founded Ready, Adam Evers, who founded Believer, an LGBT Christian dating app, and Mei Ku, who founded Reeve, a voice-first dating app. You're listening to Outside Source on the BBC World Service with me, Luke Jones. I'm speaking to you from our global newsroom in central London. Let's get an update on the latest sports news with John Bennett. Hi, John.
3: Hello, Luke. Hours after hinting that he could retire soon, Lionel Messi made a sub-appearance for Inter Miami in the League's Cup. Messi's father, Jorge, passed away in his hometown of Rosario, Argentina, last week at the age of 68 after a long illness. And in an emotional social media post that you may have heard about on the programme yesterday, Messi said he was really not sure if he'll carry on doing it for much longer, that playing football, that is. Miami lost 3-2 to Lyon. In Spain, Celta Vigo's opening match of the La Liga season against Osasuna has been postponed following a fungal disease affecting the pitch at their stadium. The hot weather in the country appears to be a factor, with the club citing weather conditions as having an adverse impact on the playing surface. Elsewhere, underdogs Bangladesh have dominated Australia on day one of their first test in Darwin. After Australia's cricketers were all out for just 198, Bangladesh ended the day on 96 for one. And at the European Athletics Championships, one of the favourites in the women's 800 metres will race in the final, despite suffering a dramatic fall in the semi-finals. Audrey Wero ran the fastest time for 43 years earlier this season, but crashed to the floor on the final bend today in Birmingham. But after a successful appeal, she was advanced to the final because TV footage showed another runner had hit Wero's right foot.
2: John, thanks for that. Let's take you to news out of the United States now. Three men are due to be executed in different US states today, and this is the first time in 16 years that three people have faced the death penalty on the same day in the US. Our North America reporter Nadine Saad joins us from Los Angeles. Nadine, welcome to Outside Source. Explain, first of all, who these three men are.
4: These three men are inmates that have been convicted of murder in Alabama. There's Jeremy Williams, who was convicted of the rape and murder of a five-year-old girl in 2021. In Tennessee, Anthony Darrell Hines was sentenced to death for the 1985 murder of Katherine Jenkins. And in Oklahoma, Carlos Cuesta Rodriguez, he was about 70, was convicted in the shooting death of his common-law wife there.
2: And how does execution happen now in the United States? I mean, how's it done?
4: So it's continued to primarily be lethal injection. That's the primary method, although other states have authorized electrocution, gas chambers, firing squads, nitrogen hypoxia, but those are not used nearly as much as lethal injection, which has its own come under its own slew of issues with drug shortages and various botched executions that have made headlines.

0: arrest. And this is part of a growing trend, isn't it? I mean, more people are being executed in the US.
1: Yeah, so there's been this rise in numbers, and the main reason behind that actually is the state of Florida. There were there were a total of 37 executions across 11 states in 2025. That's a marked increase from only 25 executions in 2024. But about 40% of the deaths in 2025 were in Florida, and that's the biggest factor contributing to the U.S.'s rise in executions. And just halfway through 2026, 12 of the 19 executions were out of Florida.
0: And why is that? Why Florida?
1: So Governor Ron DeSantis has a wide breadth of ability to authorize these executions. And he, like President Donald Trump, was very pro-death penalty and believes it's a deterrent that helps, you know, crack down on the worst offenders.
0: And President Trump himself, as you said, has been very pro this.
1: Yes, certainly. You know, President Trump has long been a major supporter of the death penalty. He describes capital punishment as, quote, an essential tool for deterring and punishing those who commit the most heinous crimes, unquote. In 2020, during his first term, he ended a nearly two-decade moratorium on the federal death penalty. And the moratorium returned under President Joe Biden, but on his first day back on his second term, President Donald Trump signed an executive order that reinstated the death penalty. I should add that no federal executions have been carried out since, though.
0: And how is all of this received? What kind of reactions have you been seeing to this?
1: So these executions are happening amid a steady decline of support for the death penalty in the United States and globally, really, where the, you know, movement has been towards abolition. You see it being phased out in Europe and you see it waning in Africa. A Gallup poll in the U.S. has shown that just 52% of Americans say the death penalty is morally acceptable. And that's the lowest number since the 1970s. Although over half of Americans are in favor, the decline is showing a shifting trend. There's also been a decline in the number of death sentences that are issued by juries. In the 1990s, juries across the country could issue upwards of 300 death sentences in a year. In 2025, they issued only 23.
0: Hasn't there also been some upsets, not just at the fact that executions are happening, but sometimes how they are happening? And there have been a few sort of botched cases.
1: Certainly, you know, those are the ones that are making the biggest headlines as well. Those have been with lethal injections, some issues with the three-drug cocktail, the Department of Justice has really been pushing also for making these drugs available in states that have not been able to access them. You have pharmaceutical companies coming in and saying that they don't want their drugs to be used in this way. And so the drugs being used or being obtained for these punishments, you know, have their own issues, and, you know, that is a contributing factor to these botched executions as well.
0: Thanks for briefing us on that. That's Nadine Sard. You can read more on that story over on the BBC News website. The headline, three men will be executed on the same day as death penalties rise in the United States, as Nadine was elucidating for us there. There is also lots of reporting on the very hot temperatures that are happening around Europe. As our climate editor mentioned to us a little bit earlier on, in the Northern Hemisphere, we've seen obviously lots of high, extremely high temperatures this summer in various parts around the world. We've heard about it in Asia and Canada, but Western Europe at the moment seems to be where a lot of the attention is. I can see on our screens in front of us a map of Western Europe, which shows a very deep shade of orange across the southern parts of England, most of France, a lot of Spain and Italy and Greece as well. A lot of concerns about wildfires, particularly in places like Greece and in Spain. But here in the UK, we had the news a little bit earlier on that it's been the hottest day of the year so far, 38.1 degrees centigrade. Recorded provisionally at Kew Gardens. In here, I'm cool as a cucumber because there is lots of air conditioning, so don't worry about us. That is about it from us today. Thanks for your company. Outside Source will be back at the same time tomorrow. Join us then if you can.
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0: I'm taking you back to 2008, when Kenya's political rivals put aside their differences to end a wave of violence that claimed more than 1,000 lives.
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0: BBC News with Sue Montgomery. The Democratic Republic of Congo has detected Ebola in a sixth province as the country's outbreak continues to spread rapidly. Health officials say a man who travelled from an affected area has died in Bazoele province. More than 2,100 people have now died in the outbreak. John James from the UN Children's Agency, UNICEF, has recently returned from Bunia, one of the areas affected by the outbreak.
1: It's concerning to see the spread of this disease, the vast area now that's covered by cases. And that, of course, makes it a lot more complex for the response because, you need treatment centres close to where people are. You need to engage the communities in those areas. And particularly in that sort of context where you've got militia groups, you've got insecurity, you've got just simple access issues. You know, the roads are bad at the moment with the rainy season. So it really is a difficult place to operate.
0: European governments are warning that extreme temperatures and a lack of rainfall are causing major economic damage as the continent endures the fifth heatwave of the year. A French minister estimated the costs could amount to billions of dollars. Water levels have dropped dramatically in some of Europe's key waterways, including the River Danube, forcing the closure of a major nuclear power plant in Romania, as Nick Thorpe reports.
2: The second reactor at Cernavoda was disconnected from the Romanian electricity grid just before midday local time. The total shutdown of both reactors deprives Romania of about 20% of its power. The shortfall is covered by solar and wind during the hot, windy daytimes, but traditional coal and gas power generation will have to be supplemented by imports. Romania also has huge hydropower capacity, but that's been heavily cut by the same low river levels.
0: Japan's meteorological agency has issued a maximum level alert for landslides in eastern areas ahead of expected heavy rainfall. Over 100,000 families have been evacuated from regions north and east of Tokyo. Many were left without power. The veteran Cuban leader Raul Castro has appeared in public for the first time in months. He attended an event in Havana to mark what would have been the 100th birthday of his brother, the revolutionary leader Fidel Castro. Here's Mimi Swaby.
3: Raul Castro received a standing ovation as he entered the Karl Marx Theatre to honour his brother's legacy. The 95-year-old former president was recently indicted by Washington over the downing of a civilian plane 3 decades ago. It is part of President Trump's pressure campaign on the island, aimed at regime change. He hadn't been seen in public since May, where he appeared frail during an event in front of the US Embassy in Havana. Raul Castro no longer holds any official title, but still wields enormous power.
0: BBC News. A judge has thrown out a lawsuit brought by President Trump's administration, which alleged that Harvard University had failed to address anti-Semitism and discrimination against Jewish and Israeli students. The judge said the lawsuit had not plausibly shown that any federal civil rights laws had been broken. Mali's army says 82 soldiers who had been taken prisoner by Islamist militants during nationwide attacks 5 months ago have now been freed. The defense minister was killed in the attacks. The army said their liberation was a result of what it called rigorous planning and coordinated mobilization. A Russian national has been arrested in Poland, who Warsaw says was hired to carry out a killing. The Prime Minister, Donald Tusk, told reporters the intended target, a Ukrainian-American, was inconvenient to the Putin regime, but his killing had been prevented. The Russian was detained last Friday. The Kremlin has been accused of similar incidents in the past elsewhere in Europe. The luxury British department store Harvey Nichols has been sold just days after saying it needed new investment to continue trading. It's been bought by Mike Ashley's Frasers Group, which already owns brands including Sports Direct. The store, which was famously a favourite of Diana, Princess of Wales, stocks more than 800 luxury brands. Emma Simpson reports.
4: Harvey Nichols was founded in 1831, but in accounts filed this week, it warned that it would cease trading within a year if it failed to secure new investment. Today, it was bought out of administration by Frasers Group, owned by Mike Ashley, which includes Sports Direct, Frasers, and the upmarket flannels chain. It said integrating Harvey Nichols into its operations would require a significant restructuring and tough choices to turn its fortunes around.
0: BBC News.

0: Hello, you're listening to The Newsroom with me, Charlotte Gallagher. The Israeli military says it sent more soldiers to the village of Kusra in the occupied West Bank to remove the Israeli settlers who've been holding two Palestinian families under siege. They also demolished a nearby settler outpost. Previously, soldiers had appeared unable or unwilling to remove around a dozen settlers who had blocked roads, cut off electricity, and harassed the families since Sunday. All settlements in the West Bank are illegal under international law. One woman was there just before the siege began. She described how the IDF evacuated the families from the compound earlier today.
1: At around maybe 8:39 in the morning, we have all been waking up very abruptly from the military. At least 10-15 militaries were standing in front of the house, and they asked us to evacuate the house in 30 minutes. And we have been moved to another house inside the gate. There has been no rest whatsoever to settlers, and now from the house we can still see at least 10 of them still harassing us and patrolling the house outside without army doing anything about it.
0: David Mentzer is spokesman for the Israeli Prime Minister's office.
2: We don't condone violence against innocent people. We're a country of law and order. Where there is wrongdoing, we act against it and we investigate it and we arrest those responsible. What here is so often missing from this discussion is that these crimes, and they are crimes, they're committed by a tiny extremist minority, maybe only 150 in number. They're juvenile delinquents. Very often, they're not even from the area.
0: John Donison has been following the story from Kusra.
3: Today, the Israeli army went in overnight and in the early hours of the morning, and they demolished this outpost and they moved the settlers on, and the settlers have just moved a little way down the hillside.
0: How are people feeling inside this community? Presumably they're worried that they're going to be forced out of their homes.
3: Well, that is the aim of these settlers. This is a new tactic that they're using, in effect, to try and starve people out to take over the land, which the settlers believe is theirs. Legally, under international and Israeli law, it isn't there. So obviously the villagers are very worried. Just down in the village itself, the army went in this morning in considerable number, and they took over, we think, 11 Palestinian homes, ordered everyone out and said that they were going to now be used for military purposes. We spoke to one gentleman there who said he'd been waiting 3 hours to be let back in. We could see soldiers posing on the rooftop of some of those houses.
0: You talk about the escalation of violence in the West Bank towards Palestinians. Is there any policing of this at all by either the IDF or any kind of authority there?
3: Yes, I mean, the Israeli military and the Israeli government, their line is that this is really a handful of extremists who are carrying out, in their own words, deplorable acts. Israel has one of the most powerful militaries in the world. They could have shifted them pretty quickly. And indeed, there are far-right ministers within the Israeli government who very much believe in the settlement project, and they are actively encouraging, in the minds of their critics, these sorts of crimes.
0: And will the election that's coming up in October and what the Prime Minister says about this and does about this, could that potentially affect the election?
3: The settlement issue is divisive amongst Israelis. There are lots of Israelis who think that it's damaging for Israel's international reputation. And indeed, Mike Huckabee, who we've heard from, the US ambassador to Israel, who has been very critical of these events in Kusra, calling it Jewish terrorism. Both the Israeli government and the US ambassador are broadly supportive of the settlement project. And the settlers, and indeed Mike Huckabee himself, they believe that God gave this land to the Jewish people. It just so happens today that in Jenin, which is a big Palestinian city to the north of here, a whole new settlement is opening. People are moving in with the backing of the Israeli government. Settlement expansion has been accelerating in recent years.
0: The team in the village say that several families have now been allowed back into their homes. As we heard there, the US ambassador Mike Huckabee has called the settler intimidation of the Kusra families a horrific act of terror. Now, that response seemed to go against his long

0: standing support for Israeli settlements. Our State Department correspondent, Tom Bateman, has this assessment.
1: Settler violence in the occupied West Bank is at record levels. Traditionally, US administrations of both stripes have applied some pressure on their Israeli ally, but the Trump administration lifted all of the Biden-era sanctions on violent settlers, signalling that Washington appeared to be looking the other way. The brother of one of those being besieged in Kusra, Louis Riddy, is a US citizen living in Ohio. He owns one of the houses under attack and told the BBC he noted Ambassador Huckabee's statement, but that the US was in fact not securing his family.
2: We need protection.
3: And are you getting that?
2: Not yet. We're not getting nowhere. I still have fear for my own brother and his son. And my mother and my sister terrified. She hasn't seen my brother for many days. And it's been a nightmare for the entire family.
1: The former Israeli Prime Minister Ehud Olmert echoed Ambassador Huckabee's use of the word terrorist and stood by previous comments describing these incidents as ethnic cleansing.
4: This is just becoming intolerable. This is obviously the effort that the settlers are doing, and they are not a bunch of juvenile delinquents, as the Prime Minister tried to describe them. This is grossly organized in a very meticulous manner.
1: The Trump administration has faced growing criticism for a lack of pressure on the Netanyahu government, and the entire approach to the US relationship with its ally has been causing a widening gulf within Mr. Trump's own base as a growing minority of particularly younger Republicans turns against US support for Israel.
0: That was Tom Bateman in Washington. Next, the rapid spread of Ebola in the Democratic Republic of Congo is causing international concern. Today, health officials have announced it's been detected in another province in the east of the country, bringing the number of provinces affected to six. Our correspondent, Emery Makameno, joins us from the Congolese capital. And what more can you tell us?
5: Well, the person died in Buta. That's the capital city of the Bawele province, which is neighboring Central African Republic. And that's the new province that have been added and indicating that the virus is still spreading into the west of the country. And what is also worrying of authorities here is that the number of deaths and the number of people who have contracted the disease are pointing to six times or sometimes three times higher than the deadliest Ebola outbreak in Africa that hit West Africa in 2014 and 2016.
0: And Emery, we've spoken before about how disinformation has spread and people have been concerned even about the treatment for Ebola. What can the Congolese authorities do to get on top of this outbreak?
5: Well, they are rethinking about everything now because what the numbers are also indicating is that the number of the victims, those who are dying, the majority are dying before seeking medical assistance. So they are dying in the community. So the next plan, which is to be implemented very soon for the next 3 months or so, is focusing on using people of the communities affected by this disease to go and talk to the people they know, so they can convince them that the sooner they come for treatment, the better it is, because at least 918 people that have went to treatment centers have been cured.
0: Where are we with efforts to get a vaccine for this?
5: Well, for the moment, we have two candidate vaccines on different phases of trials. And these are vaccines specifically for this Budubingo type of species of Ebola. They are not ready. We know that trials have started last month. But at the same time, the only approved vaccine for another species of Ebola, the Zaire species, has been authorized for use. At least it has shown some level of protection for those who had received the jabs before.
0: Emery, thank you. That was Emery Makameno. According to a recent study, balloon fragments are the type of marine debris most likely to kill the seabirds that ingest them. Scientists at Imperial College London have invented what

0: they claim is the world's first fully biodegradable party balloon. They say these balloons can break down within just 9 months, as opposed to traditional balloons that take years. Lakshmi Gopal has been meeting the inventors.
1: In some parts of the ocean, it's estimated that there are now over 1 million pieces of plastic for every square mile.
2: Highlighting how plastic pollution harms wildlife, the series Blue Planet 2 sparked action against single-use plastics such as straws. Now, there's action against the environmental impact of another everyday item. It was the mission of high-end party planner Charlotte Melia.
3: We'd just hosted a large event, and I was surrounded by thousands of pop balloons at the end of the party, and that was the straw that broke the camel's back.
2: So, how is it made? Juliana Cumming is the co-inventor of BioLoon.
4: We have a modified natural rubber, and we just cut bits off of that, and that's what's in here. And we have a biodegradable semi-crystalline polymer, which is just in here. We blend them together in a solution, and we pour it into this dish, and we leave it to evaporate. It's a really thin film, and this contains a cross-linking agent. So we've just put this in the oven, 50 degrees, and we just leave it there for 10 minutes.
5: This really is like cooking, isn't it?
4: It is, yes.
2: After different versions of material proved too stretchy or too stiff, this one was just right.
5: There you go. That's looking more like a balloon.
2: It's hoped it'll pose less risk to wildlife. A recent study found that balloon fragments were the marine debris most likely to kill seabirds that ingested it. The BioLoon researchers say while standard balloons can take many years to break down, theirs should fully biodegrade within 9 months.
4: A regular balloon, you need to add in sulfur and other additives which prevent it biodegrading and cause toxic chemicals to leach into the environment. Whereas our balloon, we start with biodegradable materials and we join them together just with what is present in there, so it retains the biodegradability, so there's no additives.
2: Despite using a different process, the team claims it would be no more expensive and, what's more, would be easier to blow up than a traditional balloon. As for the materials use, the sky's the limit. Party planner Charlotte Melia.
3: We're starting with balloons, but we hope to work into gloves, surgical and non-surgical latex, medicinal apparatus and medicinal balloons, clothing and even condoms in the future.
2: The team says the new, greener balloons will be produced commercially within the next 2 years.
0: Lakshmi Gopal, and you're listening to The Newsroom. Parts of Europe are sweltering in the fifth heat wave of the year, with many people set to experience temperatures of more than 35 degrees Celsius. There are concerns about the threat to health, the heightened risk of wildfires, and the economic impact. Our Europe correspondent, Nick Beek, is in Brussels.
6: Here in Brussels, 34, 35 degrees, and that's, you know, really not the worst of it. A similar temperature to London, I guess. But it's in parts of France and Spain and Italy where people are enduring this fifth heat wave of the summer, already a record-breaking one. The EU's climate service saying that June, July, the period then, was Western Europe's warmest ever. So, yeah, certainly people are having to deal with this once again. And actually, in Germany today, the government put out some statistics saying that they'd recorded 12,500 heat-related deaths so far this year. Mm-hmm. And that has passed by quite some mark previous hot years, 2018, 2019. So, yeah, Germany has kind of put that grim statistic forward today.
0: And there's already been so many horrific wildfires this summer. And I imagine people are concerned about the potential of more now.
6: Yeah, they are, absolutely. And if you look to somewhere like Bordeaux, which has been up in the high 30s, nudging 40 degrees Celsius, where obviously they had those really bad fires a few weeks ago, heightened concern. At the moment, just looking at, you know, the fire map, where you can see where blazes have broken out. In Spain, down in the southwest there, they've been dealing with a fire. Also in Greece, two pockets as well. But certainly, I think there's five regions of Greece where there's an extreme threat of wildfire that's been declared.
0: And you mentioned the fires in France, and firefighters in France have been at the Interior Minister today because they're very unhappy.
6: Yeah, that's right. They've been meeting officials there because they say, really, having dealt with what they did this summer, they haven't got enough staff, they haven't got enough fire trucks and other sort of equipment to deal with this. They've got about 44,000 full-time firefighters in France. That's boosted by about 200,000 volunteers, people who step in as and when. But the unions are saying that they need more people, much more investment in

0: professionals who work full-time.
1: And how is this affecting the economy? I suppose tourism will be being hit as well.
0: Yeah, absolutely. I mean, in the short term, people may not be taking holidays, I guess, certainly earlier in the summer when there were wildfires. Also, lots of different sectors affected. For example, agriculture, the main body that represents farmers in Italy, says that the damage done could run to 3 billion euros. So that's one sector particularly hard hit. And then, of course, there's the problems with the drought and the record low levels on the water, the Rhine and the Danube, two really crucial arteries, two rivers that normally transport so much in the way of freight and on cargo ships and other sort of vessels. They're not able to get nearly as far as they normally would because of the low water levels. So smaller boats are having to pick stuff up. And also, I mean, in Germany, they've seen an impact as a result of that, because normally these vessels would bring a lot of oil and petrol and other sort of fuel. There's been a direct impact on the price of petrol for people at the pumps, on top of really difficult months as a result of the war in Iran.
1: That was Nick Beek in Brussels. Well, as he mentioned there, water levels in the Danube are at an all-time low. One impact of this is that Romania has had to completely shut down its sole nuclear power station. The Cernavoda plant generates a fifth of the country's electricity, but needs water from the rivers for its cooling systems. Our Central Europe correspondent Nick Thorpe told me more.
2: It's pretty serious. You know, one immediately thinks of water shortages with a consistent drought. Instead of that, the emphasis, both here in Hungary and in neighbouring Romania and throughout the region, really, first and foremost, has now been on energy. To lose 20% of the energy, and I'm told that it has now completely shut down the two reactors at Cernavoda now. Very serious indeed. Romania, fortunately for itself, has a lot of solar, it has wind power, it has hydro. Just looking at the figures from an hour or so ago, solar is now generating 44% of Romania's electricity, wind 13%, hydro is down to 8%. Romania has huge hydro powers on many of its rivers, but they're affected, of course, by those same low water levels. They can't step in now. So during the evening hours, Romania will have to, for the coming weeks, as we can see it, import a lot of electricity. And we've seen this in Hungary as well, when the Pox nuclear power station, it's now running at about, also only about a fifth or a sixth of its normal capacity. It almost had to shut down. It's now trying to follow some of the same methods which were attempted in Romania but failed, to sink large barges with tons and tons of rocks in the middle of the Danube to divert some of those very shallow waters towards the cooling systems of the power station to try and keep it ticking over. It's also, of course, you know, provoking debate about the future, whether nuclear power does have a future in these areas where it depends on the waters of a Danube, which is not just lower, having lower water levels during periods of drought, but year by year, the levels of water in the Danube are sinking.
1: Nick Thorpe, taking the stairs instead of the lift might be doing more for your health than you realise. New research suggests that regularly climbing the stairs could significantly reduce your risk of heart disease, with one study finding people who did it were 39% less likely to die from heart disease. Vasilios Vasilou from the University of East Anglia has been looking into the findings.
3: We followed data from over 455,000 patients over more than 10 years. And what we could show is that individuals that preferred to take the stairs rather than the lift had an impressive reduction in both cardiovascular mortality and overall death. So there was an almost 40% reduction in individuals dying from cardiac-related causes and 24% reduction from overall mortality. And this association was quite significant. So a small change in your day, whether you can take the steps at home or at work, can provide a very big cardiovascular health improvement. Every little bit helps. So if someone is doing no stairs today, if they're able to do one or two tomorrow, that could be beneficial. From our work, another additional work, where we find the sweet spot is about six flights of stairs, where you get as much benefit as you can get from stair climbing. So if you are able to climb six, that would be ideal. But even if you can manage one a day, that would still be very, very healthy.
1: Vasilios Vasiliou, who's a professor at the University of East Anglia. Finally, earlier this year, the Bulgarian singer died.

0: Aura won the Eurovision Song Contest, meaning the show would be staged in the Balkan state next year. Today, the organisers have announced where it will be taking place. Four cities were in the running, with the capital Sofia and Burgas progressing to the final stage. Our music correspondent, Mark Savage, has the details.
1: There were celebrations across Bulgaria when it won Eurovision for the first time ever this May. Speaking backstage, the winning contestant, Dara, predicted that the 2027 contest would be held in her country's capital city.
2: I'm so happy that you're coming to Sofia next year. Did we make history today or what?
1: But no, it won't be Sofia. The organisers have announced that the show will instead be held in the coastal town of Burgas. Regularly voted the best city in Bulgaria, this cultural, industrial and tourist hub sits on the shores of the Black Sea and boasts the country's newest concert arena. Its residents are delighted.
3: I can't believe it. I somehow expected us to fall short of Sofia.
4: I think it's cool they're putting the contest near the Black Sea because people will come and see more of Bulgaria. I think it's a good choice.
5: Live from Liverpool, this is the grand final of the Eurovision Song Contest 2023.
1: Hosting the competition means big economic perks. When Eurovision came to Liverpool in 2023, the council said it generated £55 million for the local economy. This year's host Vienna made an estimated £48 million. Next year's contest takes place in May, with Canada becoming the latest non-European nation to join the lineup, alongside the likes of Australia, Israel and Armenia. And of course, Dara will return to pass the baton to her successor.
0: Mark Savage reporting. And you know what? I think that is one of the best Eurovision winners ever. I absolutely love that song and I can't wait to see her perform it on stage next year in Bulgaria. You've been listening to the Newsroom from the BBC World Service with me, Charlotte Gallagher. Let's get a reminder of the main news now. Israel's Defence Minister, Israel Katz, has said the government is opposed to violence after Israeli settlers imposed a blockade on two Palestinian families living in the occupied West Bank. Ebola has been detected in a sixth province of the Democratic Republic of Congo. And European governments are warning of hundreds of billions of dollars worth of economic damage as another heat wave hits the continent. Many people in Europe are experiencing temperatures of around 35 degrees Celsius today.
6: Thank you for joining us. In 30 minutes, the documentary finds out how botany has kept the US and China talking for decades.
7: In fact, botany is the perfect example of that invisible college that has operated really below the political radar for centuries.
6: That's followed by BBC Inside Science,
8: where we've been catching up on new viruses which have been designed by AI to infect bacteria. Dr. Simon Clark and Professor Joy Jang talk to me about the societal benefits and potential risks of letting AI design new viruses.
6: And at 21 GMT, the inquiry is asking, is daylight saving time working?
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10: Now for Sport Today on the BBC World Service, this is where we bring you the sports stories the world is talking about. Hello from me, John Bennett. Coming up, we'll hear from World Cup referee Anthony Taylor. He's just stepped down from the English Premier League and says former refs being critical in the media are adding to a culture of fear for officials. Plus the latest from the European Athletics Championships, and we begin the build-up to the Women's AFCON final. That's after the BBC News. Join us in 2 minutes.
11: BBC News with Vigialis. Ebola has been detected in a sixth province in the Democratic Republic of Congo. More than 2,100 people have now died in the outbreak. European governments say extreme temperatures and a lack of rainfall are causing major economic damage. The continent is enduring the fifth heat wave of the year. Japan's meteorological agency has issued a maximum level alert for landslides in eastern areas, describing expected rainfall as unprecedented.

0: is the first time such a warning has been issued in the Chiba region. The veteran Cuban leader Raul Castro has appeared in public for the first time in months. The 95-year-old was recently indicted by the United States. The U.S. Defense Secretary Pete Hegseth has reports that military members aboard an aircraft carrier deployed in the Middle East are living with food shortages and broken plumbing are completely misrepresented. The Democrat Senator Richard Blumenthal had written to Mr. Hegseth, setting out a list of reported hardships by the 5,000 personnel on the USS Abraham Lincoln. Israel's Defense Minister Israel Katz has said the government is unequivocally opposed to violence after Israeli settlers imposed a blockade on two Palestinian families in the occupied West Bank. The Israeli military said it was carrying out an operation to protect residents who've been under siege for 5 days. The Hamas-run Interior Ministry in Gaza says a senior police official has been killed in an Israeli strike. It says Jamal Abu Kamel was killed when his vehicle was hit in Gaza City. Mexico's left-wing president, Claudia Sheinbaum, says its rescuers were ready to travel to Colombia to search for earthquake victims, but the Colombian government demanded additional certification to authorize their entry. The new right-wing government has limited foreign rescue teams. That's the latest news from the BBC World Service.
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6: Welcome to the show. Hello from me, John Bennett. Great to have you with us on a busy 24 hours in the world of sport. Coming up, we hear from World Cup referee Anthony Taylor on what he thinks is creating a culture of fear for football officials. Plus, can the home favourite Amy Hunt stay on target for a record 4 gold medals at the European Athletics Championships in Birmingham?
2: It's going to be very tight on the line. Amy Hunt coming through. It's going to be Amy Hunt from Sloboda. Not by much, but that doesn't matter.
6: Yes, Amy Hunt is already the 100 metres European champion, and very shortly she has the chance to claim the sprint double by winning the 200 metres. We'll be trackside later on Sport Today. But first, to Morocco and the Women's Africa Cup of Nations, which has thrown up a final that nobody would have predicted. It's a lucky loser against a debutant. Cameroon will be at the showpiece event on Sunday, despite having only sneaked into the tournament as one of the highest-ranked losers when WAFCON expanded last year. And they'll play Malawi, a nation ranked 153 in the world. Sport Today's Maz Faruqi watched both of their semi-finals in Rabat.
7: Well, you'll be able to hear it behind me now. It's game day here in Rabat, and over the next 7 hours or so, we are going to find out who our 2026 Women's Africa Cup of Nations finalists are. We know we are going to have a first-time finalist, but we could have a first all-North African final as well. Certainly not something we were expecting to be saying when this tournament began a couple of weeks ago. I'm here at the Olympic Stadium, where, of course, there was so much drama in last year's topsy-turvy final. Morocco leading Nigeria here 2-0 at half-time before a second 45 minutes that they will certainly want to forget. More on their match against Cameroon later. But first, to the semi-final that's going to be played here, one that I think is a very even matchup between two first-time semi-finalists, Algeria and Malawi. Two World Cup debutants next year as well, but with very different playing styles. Nobody I've spoken to wants to call this one, so let's see how it's going to play out. Well, it was an eventful match. One red card for each side as well. But the Chiwenga sisters shone again. Another goal for Temwa. That's 5 for her for the tournament now. And 2 for her older sister and skipper Tabitha, including a spectacular first. So that's the 3-1 win for Malawi. And time for the celebrations to start. Tabitha, congratulations, Women's Africa Cup of Nations finalist. Talk to me about your emotions right now.
8: Thank you very much. The emotion is high and everyone is happy in the camp. Of course, we didn't celebrate a lot because, as you can see, the girl there was very

0: the game was very tired. I told you yesterday, Algeria is not simple team. It's a good team. I know some kind of player from Algeria. I know the coach is the best coach. He was in Lyon. He coached Lyon. He coached in USA. He coached in China. He's a really good coach. So, as you can see, but all in all, we thanks God, we win the game, and everyone is happy today.
1: How proud are you of the team then? Because you're saying everybody's been tired. You know, you've been on emotional highs as well, qualifying for the World Cup next year. How proud are you that everyone stuck together and got through to the final?
0: I'm real, real proud of these girls. As you can see, we just rest on 2 days. But they give all. They give for the nation. They give in the pitch, like, what they can do the best. So I'm really, really proud of them. Everyone say we don't have a good team, but by the end, everything we did great together. You know, we fight together from the first whistle until to the end.
1: But you also scored 2 goals. Talk to me about your first one in particular. Unbelievable bicycle kick. It was like Wayne Rooney.
0: Yeah, I scored 2 goals. I scored 1 bike. It was just coming in my mind, what can I do? Okay, let me just make it bike. I need to try, you know, as Algeria, they defend a lot and they close the space in the first time. So the bike kick was good. I think this is maybe second goal from me, from the bike, from since long time. So, yeah, I'm happy with that goal.
1: And she should be. So on to the next semi-final. Let's race across Rabat to the Moulay El Hassan Stadium for Morocco against Cameroon and 19,000 home fans in attendance to roar on the hosts. Just like last year, Morocco's semi-final went all the way to a penalty shootout. Only this time, it's their opponents who came out on top. And that is down to the heroics of the Cameroon keeper, 22-year-old Mekaeli Behina, who saved a penalty in extra time and then 3 in the shootout. Mekaeli, congratulations. An unbelievable performance from you tonight. Just tell me how you are feeling right now, all of those penalty saves.
2: I'm very happy. Thank you. I'm very happy. I'm very full of emotion because it's, for our generation, it's the first time to play the final of the AFCON. So we are very happy. We thank all the people who support us. We continue to enjoy every moment, every game.
1: It was a super tense game, and then it goes to penalties. Tell me what is going through your head when you are watching a player come to take a penalty against you because you performed so well.
2: About penalties, I started studying the penalty of Morocco girls during all the competition. And I said inside my mind, like, if we go to the penalties, I have to catch minimum 3 penalties. And when I saved the first penalty during the games, I said, okay, if we go to the penalty session, I think I can do more.
1: And now you have to be a goalkeeper against arguably 2 of the best strikers or players in the world in the Chiwenga sisters. So it's going to be about you as the best goalkeeper against the best strikers. How do you feel about that?
2: It will be a good game. We will try to give our best, like every game we know. It will be a good game and we will challenge.
1: It certainly will be. And a lineup on Sunday we couldn't have predicted. Either a first win in a fourth final for Cameroon or the fairy tale end for the debutants, Malawi.
3: Incredible story either way. Thanks very much to Sport Today's Maz Faruqi in Rabat. Meanwhile, 10-time African champions Nigeria play the 2022 winners South Africa in Casablanca later. This is to try to keep their World Cup dreams alive, both sides hoping to secure a spot in the Inter-Confederation World Cup playoffs later this year. Ivory Coast and Ghana are in action right now to determine the other Inter-Confederation World Cup playoff spot. Currently 2-1 to Ghana, who were 1-0 down. So as it stands, 2-1 to Ghana. That's the latest score. Let's stay with football on Sport Today from the BBC World Service. The man who was considered to be the best referee in the English Premier League has told BBC Sport that ex-officials providing unbalanced analysis of refereeing decisions are adding to the culture of fear for officials.

0: officials. Anthony Taylor retired last month after taking charge of three 2026 World Cup matches. In all, he refereed in every major English Cup final during a career in which he also officiated in 153 international fixtures. In his statement announcing his retirement, he highlighted the pressure and scrutiny on referees, and he's been telling BBC Sports editor Dan Rowan just how intense that can be.
1: We all have periods in our career, like a player, where you lack confidence, where a player is unable to score goals or complete a number of passes. Referees are exactly the same. You're out of sync, you're out of position, you don't quite click with the way you manage players, you make some mistakes. But referees know that. And the scrutiny that comes with that nowadays is off the scale. I hear sometimes people in the media would say, well, referees are trying to be the centre of attention. Well, they're not. They're an integral part of the game, but a lot of the scrutiny that's brought on referees is people in the media looking for things to scrutinise.
2: Does that include former officials?
1: Absolutely.
2: And does that disappoint you?
1: Yes, it does personally, yeah, because it doesn't have any balance to it a lot of the time. The general coverage of football these days is 24/7. It is like you are living in a goldfish bowl for 10 months of the year. There's a thirst for people to be told, is the decision right or wrong? And the reality in football is there's a lot of subjectivity and opinion in the middle of right and wrong. You don't really get universal agreement on those things a lot of the time.
0: That is former Premier League referee Anthony Taylor speaking to the BBC Sports editor Dan Rowan. Elsewhere in football, the Barcelona legend Xavi Hernandez is beginning his new job today as the latest head coach of the Dutch national team. It's his first post since leaving Barcelona 2 years ago, and he will replace Ronald Koeman, as he did at Barcelona in 2021. Our football reporter Manny Jasmi is with us now. So, Manny, it's a surprise choice, but what has Xavi had to say after this appointment?
3: Well, he's the first foreign coach of the Netherlands for nearly 50 years. He got the job after it was turned down by Arne Slot, who wants to stay in club football, and Roberto Martinez, whose agent said that the salary on offer wasn't enough. Xavi highlighted his links with Dutch football through Barcelona, where Johan Cruyff's legacy lives on. A bit of a son of Dutch football is how he describes himself. Also paying tribute to a couple of his former Dutch coaches, Louis van Gaal and Frank Rijkaard, who slightly moved Xavi's playing position in midfield, and that turned out to be a career-defining tweak. One of his players, Xavi Simons, was named after him, and his first match in charge will be against Germany in the Nations League next month.
0: Well, what a game to start with. Meanwhile, Manny, elsewhere, the initial flurry of activity and the chaos that has engulfed FIFA seems to have calmed down a little, but you've been totally across this story, and one of the Confederation heads has taken the rare step of speaking publicly over the last 24 hours.
3: I know. What will they think of next? Yes, Patrice Motsepe, the head of African football and staunchly loyal to the FIFA president Gianni Infantino, spoke to Sky Sports before the UEFA Super Cup match in Salzburg on Wednesday. And he echoed the sentiment of the South American nations who also back Infantino. Motsepe said, follow the FIFA process. Simple as that. If you want to take him, Infantino, out, go for elections. Let the 211 member associations decide. Do that and the vote will express whether they've got confidence in him or not. He did also praise Infantino's efforts in developing football, but that was hardly a cast iron message of support. And what may alarm Infantino much more is that Motsepe was seen in deep conversation with his UEFA counterpart Alexander Ceferin, who is one of the leading lights in the attempt to unseat Infantino.
0: Manny Jasmi, for now, thank you very much. Now, in Spain, the La Liga season starts this weekend after the summer break, and there's one question dominating the build-up. Is Jose Mourinho really the right man to get Real Madrid back on top? That's what we've been discussing on this week's More Than the Score podcast from BBC World Service, which is out now. You can find it wherever you get your BBC podcasts. 63-year-old Mourinho has returned to Real Madrid 13 years after his roller coaster first spell at the club came to an end. I was joined on More Than the Score by, among others, former Chelsea players Pat Nevin and Robert Huth, ex-Roma defender Chris Smalling, former Real Madrid president Ramon Calderon, and first Spanish football

0: football expert Eduardo Alvarez. Here are some of the best bits of the pod.
1: I think he's betting on a second stint because Ancelotti worked in that second stint. Ancelotti was a very similar case. He was coaching Everton, probably not at the top of his game anymore, 60-some, and suddenly he worked again for Real Madrid and won the Champions League. So I think Mourinho falls into the category of Real Madrid being not a manager's club, but a player's club.
0: Yeah, I could see, Pat, why some Real Madrid fans would want him back, because we kind of see Mourinho as quite a defensive, negative manager. But you think back to that era, and Real Madrid, when they won that one league title under him in that spell, they scored over 100 goals. You've watched Mourinho ball for a long time, Pat. Is it unfair that we categorise him as a defensive-type manager when he managed a team, admittedly it had Cristiano Ronaldo, that scored over 100 goals in a season?
2: Yes, it is actually very, very unfair. Now, people say it simplistically, it's defensive. In actual fact, it's something else. It's safe. It's secure. When it has to be extreme and ultra-positive, it is. It will always be. But if you get 2-0 up, does he care about getting a third? Absolutely not.
3: Like, Jose is very honest, you know, and he doesn't hold any grudges. So, you know, if I had a bad game and he told me after the game on Monday morning, it was fine. We just worked towards the next game. I doubt that some of the players these days have that kind of mentality. There's a couple of potential issues, in my opinion, with Vinicius Jr. and maybe Mbappe that kind of could be a problem. With Bellingham, I've got no problem. I think Bellingham would absolutely love Jose.
4: It's very easy maybe to influence younger players, but when you're able to actually influence and instill that real, this is going to happen and we're going to be successful, you will go through anything. And I think that's why you go above and beyond. We still have a good relationship now. Like, even when I was at United and Roma, he'd message me like funny memes and things like this. So that camaraderie is still there.
5: He showed when he was here 13 years ago a lot of protagonism, having many problems with clubs, rivals, referees, always blaming others for the defeats, not assuming the responsibility. I think this is not what our club is. It's difficult, but victories cure everything.
0: It's going to be box office. Whatever happens, search for More Than the Score for the full episode. One other line ahead of the new La Liga season, Celta Vigo's opening match has been postponed following a fungal disease affecting the pitch at their stadium. More on the BBC Sport website. Now to athletics. Day 4 of the European Championships, and it could be a big night for the home fans in Birmingham. Great Britain's Amy Hunt aiming to complete the sprint double. Let's join our team at the Alexander Stadium. Ed Harry and Adi Adedoyin.
6: Yes, hello, John. It's been another sweltering hot day here in the English Midlands. 7 gold medals up for grabs over the next few hours. And as you mentioned, after storming to victory in the 100 metres final on Monday, Britain's Amy Hunt will be hoping to complete the sprint double. Alongside me is commentator Ed Harry. The interesting thing about this one, Ed, is her two main rivals are drawn in the lanes either side of her. This will be a cracker.
7: It really will be. Amy Hunt is in lane 7. Added to her inside is Rashida Adeleke of Ireland, who was the silver medalist at the last Europeans over 400 metres and then went to the Olympic Games and finished 4th over that distance. The last couple of seasons have been injury punctuated. But when Adeleke won her semi-final last night, you could see as much as anything, I think she was proving to herself that she is back. And then to Hunt's outside, Dina Asher-Smith, who won this title in 2016 and 2018. She's been world 200 metres champion. That was back in 2019. And it's Asher-Smith who is marginally quicker than Hunt at the top of this year's European rankings. And head-to-head, it is 6-4 to Dina Asher-Smith in their clashes at 200 metres. But Amy Hunt, Addy, appears to be the one with momentum. She was fastest in the semi-finals and she was easing down considerably. So how did she rate that semi-final performance?
8: I would actually give that probably a good 8, solid 8. I knew I had to run it like my heat at the Worlds last year. The plan today was to put down a really, really hard turn and then kill them to 150 and no one was ever going to hang with me. So as you can see, I was trying to check the screen because I was in Lele and figure out who was where to obviously save a little bit of energy for tomorrow, but I'm so strong. And yeah, I think that's my second quickest time this year. Chilling at the end, so exciting.
9: What have you learned from previous championships that is going to help you manage yourself? Because we know this is a busy championship for you now.
8: To be relaxed and happy, I think that's the biggest thing. I was so blessed in Tokyo because I got to share with the wonderful Amber Anning.

0: and she kept me very happy and chatty and jokey. So it's just trying to stay social and not get yourself too serious. Just trying to stay chill. My coach keeps me laughing and we have fun.
1: Amy Hunt there speaking to the BBC's Sarah Mulcairns. Great race in prospect there. The men's 800 metres should be a thrilling final as well, because Ed, there are a number of athletes in that lineup who I think on their day could win it.
2: At the age of 33, Ireland's Mark English raced to a new personal best earlier this season, Addy, out on the Diamond League circuit. He remains the quickest man in Europe this season. He's been to 5 European Championship finals, 3 indoors and 2 outdoors, and he has always won a medal. To this date, though, none of those medals have been gold. Also in that final, 2 Britons will be keeping a close eye on. Ben Patterson is a former bronze medalist at the Commonwealth Games. He did that here in Birmingham 4 years ago. He also has a World Championship 800 metre bronze. And then there's Max Bergin, also of Great Britain, 8th in the Olympic final in Paris, 6th in last year's World Championship final. When he can get it right, and this is another athlete whose pre-season was severely disrupted by injury, when he gets it right, Bergin could race all the way to the top of the podium. Mark English won his semi-final. He broke the championship record as he did so, and that had stood to Olaf Beyer since he beat Steve Ovett and Seb Coe to win European gold in 1978. So did English realise what he'd done?
3: I was saying it would be a 1:43 race, but I didn't even know what the championship record was. So it's nice to run it, and then we focus now on the final. So I'll steam ahead.
4: Big success, obviously, over your years of your career at Europeans. Going in now as top European into this final, how sweet would it be to be able to kind of, you know, win a gold medal here? And there's so many Irish fans as well.
3: It'd be nice for sure, but, you know, because the fastest time doesn't really mean much coming into the final. Everyone starts at a level playing field, so it's all to play for tomorrow. And I'm sure everyone's gone in there with hopes of doing well, so hopefully it works out.
1: Mark English there, one of the main contenders in the men's 800 metres. In the field tonight, we've got the men's discus final. Sweden's Daniel Ståhl is a former Olympic champion, a 3 times world champion, but he's never won the European title.
5: My goal is now European Championships. I don't have a goal there yet. It's not going to be easy, guys. My goal is to go there and do everything for my country and then try my best. And because everybody's going to be, European discus is crazy good right now as well. So everybody's going to be ready. And yeah, my goal is to throw as far as I can and then we will see how it goes.
6: And there's so much depth in Europe at the moment. You win the European title, it's like winning the World Championship, isn't it?
5: It is almost like that. Almost. It is Mykolas Alekna, Christian Scheer. And then we have a bunch of guys more. So maybe, let's say, 6 of the guys from Tokyo is going to be there.
6: Mykolas Alekna is the world record holder. You're one of the greatest in this event. So if I could offer you right now, world record or Europeans?
5: Oh, man. Come on. Come on. No, but... No, I would actually say European gold, actually.
6: Really?
5: I know you think I'm crazy, but then I have all the golds in my, you know, in my house.
7: Like the career Grand Slam.
5: Yeah, exactly.
1: Daniel Ståhl there, who's going to be going for gold later. Now, earlier in the morning session, we had real drama in the women's 800 metres.
8: Vettel, Bourgoin. Oh, no, Audrey Vettel's down, clipped. My goodness, Audrey Vettel is gone.
0: Yeah, I was feeling really great until the last meter, but unfortunately, I don't know, something happened and I was just on the ground once I got after, so maybe I can go to the final. So I hope I will be able to go.
1: Ed, explain exactly what happened here.
2: Audrey Vero said there that she hoped she could be advanced to the final, and ultimately the Swiss athlete was, and this is important, Addy, because it was the right thing to do, as we'll get into. But Audrey Vero this season has become the 3rd fastest woman in history for the 800 metres. And we're all eagerly awaiting a duel in tomorrow night's final between her and defending champion Keely Hodgkinson, and also Femke Brodersboll, who's moved up to the 800 metres from the 400 hurdles this season. Yeah, what happened in that semi-final? Vero had led it from the gun. They were about 115 metres from the finish line, just exiting the final bend. The athlete Anaïs Bourgoin of France was racing just behind her. Bourgoin's left hand accidentally caught Vero's right foot, which then caused her right leg to clip her left leg. It tripped her up. Nobody was at fault. Nobody was disqualified.

0: Vero and another athlete who also fell as a result of that. They've both been advanced to the final, so it'll be 10 women in that final rather than the 8 we were expecting.
1: And before we go, we have to reflect on what was a memorable night here on the track on Wednesday. In the men's 400 metres, there was a lot of pressure on Britain's Olympic silver medalist Matthew Hudson-Smith to win on his home track, which also has a stand named after him. He didn't run particularly well in the semi-final, so ended up being drawn right on the outside in lane 9 for the final. So, could the hometown hero deliver in front of his friends and family? Commentary from Ed Harry.
2: Hudson-Smith has gone off like an absolute rocket through the first half of this race. Deep into that bend, Hudson-Smith continues to fly. The stagger is unwound as they enter the finishing straight. Who is with him? He's breathing hard, but a look of determination on the face of Hudson-Smith. He's got a big gap on everybody else. Kunter and France is trying to come back. They're all tying up, but it is Hudson-Smith who holds his form. Hudson-Smith who wins the gold at his home track as he regains his European title. It is his third over 400 metres.
3: My coach just said, once you seal the deal, make sure you do it. This is your home. Defend it. I knew it was going to take one hell of an effort to get past me. No one was going to beat me on this track. This is my home. I've been here since I was 9. I know this track out the back of my hand. I got my stand. Now I'm going to go for Mayor of Birmingham or Wolverhampton. So I'm going to keep asking. So all my boys are going to have a job at the end when I'm done. So let's go. Vote for me, innit?
4: How do you plan to walk up to the stand and tap your name and take that time up there?
3: That was all spur of the moment. Like I said, it just meant so much to me. Like I said, I've been here since I was 9. So many countless athletes have come to Birchwood from the likes of Denise Lewis, Catherine Mary, Lewis Francis, Kelly Sutherland, the list goes on. All these people shaped me into the athlete I am today, and honestly, it takes a village. But it took a whole seat to get me to this point. Merrill Wolverhampton to the Birmingham next. You know what I mean? Let's go.
1: Yes, a great night from Matthew Hudson-Smith. Before we hand back to John Bennett, the decathlon, Ed, reaches its conclusion tonight. What's the latest?
0: Penultimate event, the javelin is ongoing. Leo Neugebauer of Germany, the reigning world champion, is in top spot. A former world champion, Nicholas Cowell, has just thrown his way into the top three for the first time in the last 2 days with a big javelin throw of 73 metres 54. And a former world indoor gold medalist, Sander Skotheim, occupies bronze for Norway.
1: So plenty to look forward to, John. You can follow it all on the BBC website.
5: Thanks very much, Addy. Just an update. Ivory Coast and Ghana playing for a place in the Women's Inter-Confederation World Cup playoffs. Ghana 2-1 up, deep into injury time. That's all we've got time for. Join us same time tomorrow.
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11: In ancient woodlands across China and the US.
12: I think plants hold a quiet, unshakable power that politicos cannot touch.
11: For over 100 years, plant scientists have been practicing a special kind of politics, a special kind of soft power, botanical diplomacy. I'm Finn Aberdeen. As a journalist and producer, I've been focused on China for 20 years. And so this is a story about the ability of plants to bridge politics in unexpected ways that I think it's important we all hear.
13: Sorry if I'm getting a little teary-eyed, because I think it's just a tremendous help to humanity.
11: Join me across secretive Communist Party botanical gardens, ancient woodlands, and an explorer story about a plant at the root of US-China collaboration. The Tree of Diplomacy from the World Service. The documentary is coming up after the news.
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1: Once again, I am joined by Eddie McEwen.
2: Hi.
1: From the Palmerston North Film Society. We are talking about the movies coming up in August.
2: On the 5th of August, we have The Black Tulip, a French-Italian-Spanish co-production from 1964, directed by Christian Jacques. It's 115 minutes long and G-rated. This swashbuckling historical adventure stars Alain Delon as twin aristocratic brothers. One is a bit headstrong and impulsive. The other one is more, like, considered and withdrawn during the French Revolution. So expect daring do, of stuff. It's based on an Andre Dumas book, so Musketeers is not out of the...
1: I was kind of raised on these sort of 60s rollicking adventure things because they used to be TV rerun fodder.
2: Right, of course.
1: And they might not be history or even necessarily make sense, but they're always a lot of fun.
2: Oh, yeah. Oh, Dumas could really write as well. Absolutely. Oh, and that is brought to us by the Embassy of France and the Institut Français.
1: Wonderful.
2: And so we're going to go on to the 12th of August, where we have Toy 2, Visual Sovereignty, a film by Chelsea Winstanley. It's a Kiwi production from 2025.

0: 101 minutes long, and as it's a documentary, it has an exempt rating.
1: Right.
0: And this is a documentary that takes the viewers inside the curation of the landmark Toitū Totora Contemporary Māori Art Exhibition, and with a special note to the ongoing struggle for Māori artistic sovereignty.
1: Fascinating, because there's a lot of really, really interesting work going on, and so I imagine this will be really, really interesting
0: Well,
1: stuff.
0: We had the Ralph Hauteri biopic just a month or so ago, so this is a really good companion movie for that as well, I think. And so on to the 19th of August, The Blue Angel, a film by Joseph von Sternberg. It's German, from 1930, 104 minutes long, PG rated. A respectable professor risks it all in Weimar, Germany, after he ventures into a nightclub and falls for the cabaret singer who just happens to be Marlene Dietrich.
1: Oh, right. Yeah.
0: Okay. It is a classic. This is a film brought to us by the Goethe Institute, so we have to offer entry by donation for non-members.
1: Wonderful.
0: We usually ask for $20, but we can be bargained with.
1: Yeah, so this is a good opportunity. To go and get your toe in the water or stick
0: and
1: your head in the door.
0: And also to see an absolute classic piece of European cinema from
1: the
0: 30s.
1: Yeah, I mean, you know,
0: Marlene Dietrich.
1: Absolutely, yeah.
0: I bought a Marlene Dietrich record secondhand a couple of weeks ago. It warns you on the cover that she's going to sing in German.
1: the things you needed content warnings for. Amazing.
0: Okay. On to the 26th of August, Queen Margot. This is a film by Patrice Chéreau. It's a French, German and Italian co-production from 1994. 161 minutes.
1: Mm-hmm.
0: R16. It's an operatic, blood-splattered historical epic of bed-hopping and court intrigue set during the religious wars of the 17th century. So that's like the Huguenots and stuff like that,
1: right.
0: Isn't it?
1: There you go. Yes. Well, I should try and get along to that one, because
0: It looks like this. Well, this one looks like they're pulling out all the stops for.
1: Well, look, you know, there is something to be said for turning everything up to 11 and just kind of going mad with it.
0: Absolutely. And this also is a film brought to us by the Embassy of France and the Institut Français. And
1: Excellent. That
0: is us for August.
1: Wonderful. And so just a quick reminder for people, you do need to be a Film Society member to go to most of these movies.
0: Most of them, apart from the Goethe Institute ones, yes.
1: But you can sign up on the day if you just turn up.
0: Yep, just turn up to a screening at Event Cinemas. We're usually in Cinema 2, and we'll be happy to sign you up. We offer a short-term membership, but we're also, in the second half of our program, we've halved our membership fees.
1: Brilliant, and that's usually Wednesday nights.
0: Wednesday nights, yep. Wednesday nights start at 6.
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Records are not selling. 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

in search of shearers, fleet, and checks, I nevermore will roam. 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I can vouch for the treatment you'll receive.

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0: 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Te reo irirangi o ngā tangata o Manawatu. It's 9 o'clock. 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

0: 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Te reo irirangi o na tangata o Manawatu. 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
11: 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Bible stories are taught in exciting ways by a team of dedicated leaders. Your kids will have all the chances to get creative, be silly, dance and sing, all whilst learning Bible stories and how much God loves them.